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0: Greetings and welcome on in. That time is upon us yet again. Music Gumbo permeating the listening device of your choice. Andy Goldfinger broadcasting live from the Flying Eye Studios high atop the 15th floor of the Farva building in beautiful downtown Veneta. And we have a full show for you today. If you're new, we like new stuff, old stuff, everything in between. We got new stuff from Librarians with Hickeys, Nixon Boyd, Susanna Hoffs, Sean Murphy, and then from the pantry, Irma Thomas, Fiona Apple, Al Green, Steel Pulse, David Byrne, and then a host of birthdays. And that's how we begin today. We're beginning with a birthday, and it belongs to Mr. Joe Jackson.
1: We baked you a birthday cake. If you get it to me, eh, and you moan and groan and woe, don't forget we told you so.
0: And Joe turning 72 years old today. We'll start with a few from him.

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0: baby, stick around.
1: Oh, there's Joe Jackson. His birthday today, 72 years old. We heard Baby Stick Around from Look Sharp. We heard Look Sharp from the live album and Shanghai Sky from Big World, which was a very cool album because they only did three sides of the album. It was a double album, and side four was essentially blank. All right, we got another birthday. We're going to start off quickly. It's Music Gumbo, Jim Cale, bassist for the Guess Who.

0: The wonderful Samantha Fish, poor Black Maddie from Belle of the West. Heard David Lindley in there. Oh, yes. I Just Can't Work No Longer from Very Greasy. And the Guess Who, No Sugar Tonight, and New Mother Nature, and the birth of Jim Cale, bassist, occurred on this day back in 1943. Let's take a quick break, shall we? It's Music Gumbo, Andy Goldfinger, your human curator of music at the wheel.
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0: All right, I got a new one here. Love the name of this band, and I'm so glad that their music is good. Sometimes, you know, I love the name of bands and listen to it, and it's like, oh, no. If you're just joining in, it's Music Gumbo, Andy Goldfinger, the musical consigliere at the wheel, broadcasting live from the Flying Eye Studios, high atop the 15th floor of the Farva Building in beautiful downtown Vanita. Let's do a new one from the Librarians with Hickeys.

0: No, I like they keep the hum in there. That's Larkin Poe with Scorpion from the Self-Made Man album. Paul Simon, Father and Daughter. Heard David Byrne doing T-shirt from his new album, Who is the Sky? Tom Petty and his Heartbreakers, Power Drunk. And we started things off. Brand new one from the Librarians with Hickeys. The single is called 1972. You've made your way to Music Gumbo.
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0: All right, I got Elvis news. We'll start with 56. Elvis had a double-sided hit. Oh, yeah, Don't Be Cruel Back with Hound Dog released and ended up rocketing to number one where it would stay for 11 weeks. And then, just 2 years later, Elvis's Hard-Headed Woman becomes the very first rock and roll single to ever get a gold record. Well, a hard head.

0: Margo Price with Letting Me Down, and the Big E, Elvis, thank you very much, started things off with Hard-Headed Woman. That was the first gold record ever for a rock and roll record. My name is Andy Goldfinger, yes, your human curator of music. It's 92.7 KOCF Elp. Well, that's it. You can stick a fork in me for this installment of Music Gumbo. I am done. My name is Andy Goldfinger. It has been my distinct pleasure to serve you here on Music Gumbo today. Feel free to get in contact with me. If you would like to contribute to this melange, please do not leave it all up to me. 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

Welcome to After Hours here on WOL 91.5 FM in downtown Billows Falls, Vermont. I'm your host in the evening, Junior X, the world's foremost authority on alien implantation, owner of the keys to the universe, sitting right here in a titanium buckyball, floating 8,000 feet below the melting glaciers of Antarctica. And what you just heard was Cigarette Trees by the Local Honeys. And I like this group a lot. They got that old, they got the old-time music sound of the blues. And I love that song. And I love the next one, too, by the Local Honeys. It's called Dumbass Nebraska.

That was the Local Honeys, First Church of God, and any song that rhymes choir with guitar amplifier, I'm going to listen to. And before that was Dumbass Nebraska, both of them by the Local Honeys. Check them out. Now, one of my favorites of this kind of like bluesy country is Sierra Ferrell. She's got a new recording out now called Pair of Dice. And it sounds like it's a play on paradise. And here's that recording, Sierra Ferrell.

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That was Sierra Ferrell, Whispering Waltz. Beautiful tune. Before that, West Virginia Waltz, which to me is like as heavy as any blues tune. And started off with Sierra Ferrell's new release, Pair of Dice. And here's one last tune with Sierra Ferrell and Lucas Nelson, who's Willie Nelson's son, doing the Neil Young song Unknown Legend with the Del McCoury's. Check it out. This is a really great tune.

0: All right.
1: That was Jimmy Vaughn. Can't Buy Me Love with the Jimmy Vaughn Trio. Mike Flanagan on the organ there. Frosty on the drums. Before that, Hey Baby, Jimmy Vaughn. We started off this set with Lucas Nelson and Sierra Ferrell and the Traveling McCoys. And it's a Neil Young tune called Unknown Legend. I love the way they do that. All right, we're going to move on now with a little James Brown. We're all over the place today, and I hope you're enjoying that. And this is James Brown, Don't Cry, Baby.

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And before that, the things that I used to do, we started off with Don't Cry, Baby. James Brown, great singer. Always had a great band, too. And here's Gene Allison. 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

That was the great T-Bone Walker. 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Before that, T-Bone Walker, Strolling with the Bone. We started off with Gene Allison. You can make it if you try. I wanted to play something here. September 7th, 2021, a guy named Phil Schapp passed away. Phil was a friend of mine. Great, great DJ in New York on WKCR. Turned that station into a really popular station, even though it was a college radio station, because he was just had a great memory and was an expert on all these great jazz people, including Charlie Parker and Billie Holiday and Duke Ellington, Count Basie. And he used to bring members of those bands into this place called the West End and have them play. And so I want to just remember him because he was very important in my musical education, and I liked the guy a lot. And so we're going to remember Phil because he died this week in 2021. Scary, too, because he's my age. But I have an interview with Phil here, and it's really an interesting interview. So we're going to do a little of that right now. But first, some Charlie Parker.

That was a little bit of Charlie Parker to introduce what I'm going to play next is an old interview I did with Phil Schapp, who passed away this week in 2021. And I want to play this interview in remembrance of him. Phil was a multiple Grammy Award winner, curator at Jazz at Lincoln Center, a jazz educator, an entrepreneur, and a host of multiple radio shows that have been listened to all over the world. Phil was responsible for creating a whole jazz audience for a college radio station, WKCR-FM, at Columbia University. I knew Phil from my college days back in the early 1970s. Phil booked a club across the street from the college on 114th Street and Broadway. The club was called the West End, and Phil would bring in all these different great musicians from the Count Basie and Duke Ellington bands, as well as other greats, too, who played with Charlie Parker and Art Tatum, etc. Eddie Durham, Tiny Grimes, Panama Francis, Paul Quinichet, Papa Joe Jones, Sammy Price, and many, many more. And he was my jazz education. He was really my education because I spent a lot of time there. Phil devoted his whole life to educating people about jazz. He had a radio show on WKCR called Bird Flight, on which he played only Charlie Parker's music and analyzed it, had interviews with people who knew Parker. Just a very interesting show. And it went on, as one jazz musician said, for longer than the lifetime of Charlie Parker, and it's still being played on WKCR. He also was part of Jazz at Lincoln Center, a curator over there, and he also produced a number of great recordings and wrote liner notes for recordings by Billie Holiday, Charlie Parker, and many other great jazz musicians. A number of the recordings he worked on won Grammy Awards. He was one of the first people to put jazz on the college radio station in a way that made it popular all throughout New York City. He worked with a group of jazz fans who were students at the college. They managed to make WKCR a top radio station for New York for listening to jazz. And a number of them went on to other things like MTV and Nickelodeon. And so it was a very interesting time back then. And I've been in touch with Phil over the years since. Before I play an interview with Phil Schapp from 2014, I'm going to play a few of the recordings that he won Grammys for. This first one is Billie Holiday from the complete Billie Holiday recordings on Verve doing Body and Soul.

0: 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I'd gladly surrender.
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7: That was Billie Holiday from the complete Billie Holiday on Verve, for which Phil Schapp won a Grammy, and that was Body and Soul. This next recording for which Phil Schapp won a Grammy is the Hot 5 and Hot 7 recordings of Louis Armstrong. And here's a tune called Hotter Than That.

0: That was Louis Armstrong's Hot Five, Hotter Than That. And that recording, a complete Louis Armstrong Hot Five and Hot Seven, was a recording that Phil Schapp won a Grammy for. I did an interview with Phil in 2014, and I'm going to play it for you now. I asked him to introduce himself so that everyone listening to the show would understand who he is. So here's Phil Schapp.
1: I'm Phil Schapp, and I'm curator of Jazz and Lincoln Center. I also am a broadcaster. I've been an educator and broadcaster for jazz for 37 years now. My anniversary on air is February 2nd of 1970, and I'm in my 29th year of college teaching of jazz. Currently, my academic credentials are placed at Juilliard, where I teach on the graduate level. I recently concluded 14 years at Princeton, and I run a program which is more for lay listeners to grasp jazz that's called Swing University at Jazz and Lincoln Center. I broadcast daily on WKCR, and that's where I started 37 years ago. Along the way, I had long stretches at various NPR stations and a few other places. And I'm a jazz person. The commitment is lifelong, and hopefully I'll have a long enough life to get some of the things I'm trying to do, which is largely to create a music appreciation program of some form so that jazz will have an audience. It doesn't have an audience. We've replenished the bandstand, and our initial audience is aging out, and we're in a hell of a lot of trouble. And that's where I stand today.
0: Now, as curator at Lincoln Center, what exactly do you do there?
1: It's changed radically in the last 3 months, so there's several answers. I'm basically on call for Winton for artistic purposes, which are really, I provide some repertory and historical insights into concert ideas that we're going to do, and then help track down, whenever possible, the original music, if it's a program that, you know, needs to research music that might be from some source in the past. I basically helped create the Jazz at Lincoln Center Hall of Fame and created a lot of written narratives and things of that ilk, and did a lot of specialized lectures and teaching touring. But my focus, and indeed the job now, has changed, as I was stating, very radically in the last 3 months. I still spend a great deal of time with Winton for his reference purposes, but most of my day-to-day chores at Jazz and Lincoln Center are now exclusively teaching at this Swing University program that I just mentioned, and running for Jazz and Lincoln Center their gift shop, where I've sort of changed the products that are available there from jazz tchotchkes, if you will, to content, meaning books and good records. And also the people who run the store, the gift shop at Jazz and Lincoln Center, are either my current students or recent students who are also in a training program to become the next generation of jazz teachers. Hopefully, at least one or two of the current batch will become people who I use at Swing University before the decade's over.
0: Mm-hmm. Now, how much of the jazz at Lincoln Center, you know, in terms of split between, say, the older jazz and the newer players, is, you know, how does that work?
1: Well, the Jazz at Lincoln Center Orchestra is young, with right. The exception of Joe Temperley,
0: okay.
1: who is 79 years of age. The music, I mean, the concert year this year is probably as eclectic one as ever. I mean, there's Cecil Taylor and John Zorn. John Zorn and Cecil Taylor in a joint concert coming up in early March, and Ted Nash's new work is being premiered this weekend. Yet if we went back into September, we did a Louis Armstrong concert based on the Hot Fives. So there's been a lot in between. I would say it's an eclectic mix. That's about the shortest and probably best summary.
0: What type of audience do you get? Do you get a decent amount of young people in the audience?
1: Well, you mean the audience for the concerts themselves?
0: Yeah.
1: I would say that's in as much flux as my career as curator of jazz at Lincoln Center, in that when I was doing just some freelance consultant work for jazz at Lincoln Center from really its inception, I was there at the get-go working on those Benny Carter concerts, and I did quite a bit for them into 97. I would say the attendance was large and that it was varied. Uh-huh. In other words, ages and interests.
0: Right.
1: And I would say that the audience plummeted in size would be the most important thing that I could tell you about it. In other words, if a concert sold 3,500 tickets, suddenly it sold 1,000 tickets.
0: And that was as of when?
1: I would say the early years of this century. I would say that the first hit was 9/11.
0: Uh-huh.
1: And that the transition to the new building,
0: right,
1: which is called Rose Hall, that not as many people followed us downtown, the few blocks from Lincoln Center proper to our South Campus, as we call it, mm-hmm. Rose Hall at 60th and Broadway, as was expected. And that now the marketing department, this isn't really where my center of attention is working on changing that. And if I understand the numbers, there's been a nice bounce back this year.
0: Mm-hmm.
1: But I would say, in terms of your question about aging, other than the young student musicians, the audience for most of the concerts is similar in age to Western classical, that they haven't replenished their audience either, and they're probably just a few years away from being in more trouble than they know about. But that's really an explanation, even though I'm not into marketing, I'm not a marketer, and I'm not selling tickets to jazz at Lincoln Center. I'm helping the quality of the product on stage. Perhaps in that way I help. I'm interested in both expanding the audience and enlarging its knowledge about the music through education. That's everything I do really relates to that.
0: Now, you did a lot of fundraising for KCR, the Columbia University radio station.
1: I'd be so brash as to say all of the fundraising.
0: Okay. And you must have gained by doing that some insight into, you know, why the audience has fallen off, as well as how to bring them back. So maybe you could share that.
1: I have a different insight, but You're on point on where you've brought the question to, but you may be surprised by my answer. It's very different. The KCR audience are there because they're starved. They're on the radio. Apparently, you speak to, well, certainly you would speak to more people than in a concert hall, but it's a different group of people who feel shortchanged by what's available to them on the radio and in general, that they're treated stupidly, as though they're stupid, I mean, and that, you know, I forget what the guy's name is. It's a, I believe it's a fairly multi-syllabled last name that begins with F as in Frank, you know, like, but anyway, a reporter for the Rolling Stone, and me even be the editor, every now and then he calls me up for a fast question of, you know, because he knows I'm a little bit better in the public library on that. And he told me that their research, and that they were even going to mention this in a small way, was finding that there were people listening to my bird flight show, the morning show I do here at KCR.
0: Mm-hmm. That's all about Charlie Parker.
1: Exactly. Yeah. And so my program, my morning show that's exclusively on Charlie Parker, that there are a lot of listeners who don't like Charlie Parker and don't really have a particular taste for jazz.

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1: Is the end of our internet address, and we are streaming there and have been for 8 years now.
2: Now, do you get feedback from around the world then?
1: Well, I know that, well, to be blunt, Columbia University refuses to allow us to have our information about how many listeners we have internationally. They're in control of our internet apparatus. I asked for it a number of times. But, of course, specific people have found me, and I would find that my generalizations about the New York City region on-air audience is similar to the internet audience that is international, with the exception that the car listener is dominant. Somebody driving is the dominant listener in New York City.
2: Right.
1: And I'm the friend of the person stuck in traffic in the morning rush hour. And there's a little bit more student-oriented listening on the internet.
2: Right. Yeah, because one thing, I used to live around the corner from Smalls downtown,
1: mm-hmm.
2: and the thing I noticed there is a lot of the shows, they're filled with Europeans in the audience. So it's always been, you know, Europeans are very interested in jazz and also the Japanese, but it's almost, you almost see more Europeans now at Smalls than you do New Yorkers. So that's, I just thought maybe you had some feeling as to what your reach is.
1: Well, I think the jazz is a tourist concept.
2: Right.
1: Relates to New York City.
2: Right.
1: And it's part of the explanation.
2: Yeah.
1: The part that isn't obvious to the assessment, but is obvious to the nightclub goer.
2: Right.
1: The second parts of the answer would be the fact that this music was well received internationally and was given its first, you know, highbrow acceptance by French audiences and European audiences in general. And that the residue of that is retained, and that it's a little bit more glaring because the homegrown audience has disappeared.
2: Right.
1: My feeling would be is that the European audience is ebbing.
2: Yeah.
1: But that it isn't as overt, and that the quality of those who stay in the picture still retain the flavor of the split between acceptance that the early days revealed.
2: Right. Now, just for my audience, I want them to know that I first came in contact with you because you were putting on shows at the West End, which was across the street from Columbia.
1: Mm-hmm.
2: And these shows had all these classic jazz players. And myself, when I came to school there, I had already, since high school, been a very hardcore blues fan. And I knew some about jazz. My mother used to listen to Coleman Hawkins and Teddy Wilson and people like that. But I didn't really know anything about them or how all these pieces came together in terms of different musicians playing with each other. But because it sounded kind of like blues, I got very interested in the shows that you were putting on. And so I sort of wanted to go back to your childhood, because you apparently grew up in a neighborhood where a lot of jazz musicians lived, and I wanted to go back to that time and how you got involved in jazz.
1: The first part of my involvement with jazz is just my attraction to the peppy music that is the core of Americana. You know, when you're two and you're three and you're four, you're not putting labels on anything. Certainly, I couldn't read yet. And, you know, one of the stories that I'm sure will amuse you, Lou, is that I got a sort of like a tractor truck kind of red thing for my fourth birthday. But by the time I was five, I had traded it with Dougie Terwilliger. He got my truck, and I got on 78 on Checker his copy of Bo Diddley, by Bo Diddley.
2: And what made you decide that that was an even trade?
1: Because it sounded so great.
2: Right.
1: I wanted that record, and I didn't know quite how to get it. And, you know, I'd had this red truck thing for a year or so. I probably was five and a half, a year and a half. So it probably was, you know, not a well-thought-out decision. After all, I was five. I wanted the record.

0: record, I gave him the truck. And when I listened at home, you know, I had a copy of a record I had found on the street of Ding Dong and Bells by, I think those were the titles. It might have been an EP, so I might have had four titles by Lester Young on Savoy Records.
1: Mm-hmm.
0: And I had one or two other records, and I listened to the radio, and it, you know, was one jumble of roaring, energetic power. In that regard, when I'm that age, I'm very similar to your using a blues background in finding jazz at the West End. It sounded similar, and I wasn't particularly worried about where the boundary lines were.
1: Right.
0: As it turned out, I became concerned, and I mean this in a favorable sense, I started to be able to sort it out. And I started to lean towards the jazz artists, and this sort of rekindled my parents' strong interest in jazz, and eventually my father went to his mother's, my paternal grandmother's house, and got his old 78 collection out. And that was around the time I turned 13, but I had already become hardcore by then. And the point about the neighborhood that you're referencing is that in December 4th of 56, we moved to Hollis, Queens. And our move was coincided with a near daily arrival of major jazz musicians and some major blues musicians who were making that area of Queens the bedroom community for the art form. Sonny Terry, who I'm sure is dear to you, lived mm-hmm. pretty close to me. And Reverend Gary Davis, I used to tell you about that. I think he died while we were still in school together at Columbia.
1: Right. He taught lessons to some people that were friends of mine. I think he used to teach on a regular basis.
0: Right. Well, he lived on 84th Drive, and Sonny Terry lived on Pompeii. He was actually very close to my house. And Lenny Tristano lived on Palo Alto Street, and he was, speaking of teaching, there was a stream of musicians walking up 191st Street out in Hollis, Queens, taking lessons with him. And I was, you know, young and interested, and I attracted their attention because I was interested.
1: Mm-hmm.
0: So my parents, my own interest in energy, in music, and the coincidence of Hollis, Queens, and the fact that I was useful to those musicians because I was a young person who really was intent. You know, that's, you know, I'm starting to understand that a little bit better as a middle-aged educator. Joe Jones was looking for somebody to hold the bag.
1: Right.
0: I was a useful candidate. I'm looking for people to hold the bag now.
1: Did they play in that neighborhood, or did they just live there?
0: Only informally, and right. Eventually in the early 70s, and even before, there'd be a little flavor of clubs,
1: mm-hmm.
0: like Jimmy Nottingham, the trumpet player, opened Sir James' Pub, and there was the Fantasy East down in Rochdale Village. That's where Bubba Brooks played.
1: Mm-hmm.
0: And there were a handful of such places, but it was really where they lived.
1: Mm-hmm.
0: They played in Manhattan.
1: Uh-huh. Now, did you spend time visiting these people?
0: Or absolutely.
1: Right. And how did you make your introduction?
0: I was outgoing. I rang their doorbells, literally.
1: Uh-huh.
0: And I used the telephone, of course.
1: Right.
0: And in a fair number of them, I met them at their gig and was able to, you know, ascertain, you know, whether we were nearby neighbors. And, you know, you remember, you know, we're the same age. You remember, you know, there weren't too many people like me who was chatting them up.
1: Right.
0: You know, they were being chatted up by older fans.
1: Yeah.
0: And I was chatting them up as, you know, it was cute to them, maybe.
1: What brought them to that neighborhood?
0: Well, I think your mother would be the person who would give a better answer to that. This was a nice, I guess, middle-class neighborhood with the proverbial tree-lined streets and houses, and that, you know, although there was a huge problem with integrating neighborhoods, there was a slim heritage of integrated neighborhoods in Hollis and Jamaica in general, dating back to Fats Waller and Clarence Williams and James B. Johnson, so that it could happen.
1: Right.
0: Is probably the avenue. That it did happen is the thing I'm really just telling you. I think that the fact that James B. Johnson and Fats Waller had moved out there and they had to go, you know, people had to find some sort of place where, you know, it wasn't apartment buildings.
1: Right.
0: you know, there really weren't too many places to go. Queens, Staten Island, or further out on the island, or Jersey, because Brooklyn was pretty built up, Bronx was pretty built up, and Manhattan was the place they were leaving.
1: Right. And people should realize, when you said that there was some difficulty, this was only in the 1950s. It wasn't that long ago. And my mother was with a fair housing group, and she tried to get Clark Terry a house near us, actually, and ran into all kinds of problems. You know, when she told me who he was, that he was a famous jazz musician, and I was just a little kid, but hearing that somebody like that couldn't get a house in our neighborhood, it was pretty shocking.
0: Yeah, it's, you know, that's why I said your mother might be the better person to answer the element of the question. It's interesting to me, you know, I moved back to Hollis in November of 2005, and the community is completely different in its makeup, but it's interesting to me. I would go so far to say it's more integrated.
1: Is it?
0: But it's different. It's much different. It would be there's a lot of Asian Indians, in other words, from India, a much stronger Orthodox Jewish presence, and the house that's, you know, due north of you know, the neighbors to the north, one house over, which was an African American home, several families over a large number of years. The family that moved in, I guess, last year, is an integrated couple,
1: right,
0: with children.
1: Right.
0: So it's funny how it's the same, even though it's so different.
1: Right.
0: I imagine I'm pretty close to the senior resident.
1: Oh.
0: You know,
1: isn't that a shock?
0: I mean, there's nobody left from, but there's nobody left. Yet it's similar in its complexity. Yet the complexity is made up of different components.
1: Right. Yeah, well, it's funny when you go back to any, I go back to where my, you know, where I grew up, and I see it in a totally different light. I realize it was really a very different kind of neighborhood than I thought it was, just looking at it as an adult. You said your father had 78s. Were your parents involved in music?
0: Well, my mother's side of the family is a musical family. They're either professionals, or they were teachers.
1: Mm-hmm.
0: My mother's father was an organist, and he would work all weekend. You know, he would play the synagogues on Friday and Saturday and play in the churches all day Sunday. And hanging out with him was a drag, actually. I got parked in so many Sunday schools, it was a drag. You know, because he'd be, you know, they would put me in with the little kids.
1: Right.
0: You know, that's what I was.
1: And what kind of music was he playing?
0: He was playing church or synagogue music.
1: Right. Yeah.
0: And he was Western classical.
1: Right.
0: And, you know, his wife, my grandmother, wanted to be an opera teacher, and she was a singing teacher. It's funny, you probably have never heard of Ruth Schneider.
1: No.
0: But her picture is on the cover of the Daily News every 5 years, because she was the first woman to be electrocuted. She murdered her husband.
1: God.
0: And she wanted to be a singer, and she took music lessons with my grandmother.
1: Uh-huh.
0: And my aunt, my mother's sister, my Aunt Ruth, who is soon to turn 88, she's probably the last person alive who really knew Ruth Schneider.
1: Uh-huh.
0: Indeed, I'm giving you the correct pronunciation. Most people say Snyder, like Duke Snyder.
1: Right.
0: It's a small point. And, you know, her husband, my uncle Howson, you know, was placed in Robert Shore's chorus and sang, was a singer on, I think, WMCA radio, or maybe it was WNEW radio. This is, you know, going back nearly 70 years, 65 years. And my mother was a bohemian, and, you know, one of the ways she could rebel against her clan was to embrace jazz, so she did.
1: Uh-huh.
0: My father was just a typical person of his generation, you know. Benny Goodman was a superstar.
1: Right.
0: He did have access, of course, to the Harlem scene and became a huge Chick Webb fan. And when he went abroad to study at the Sorbonne, he was to write a volume. He actually wrote it in French,
1: uh-huh,
0: on the Encyclopedia of the French Revolution for the French government. He became the translator for the early French jazz writers.
1: I see.
0: In fact, the first significant criticism of jazz is an essay by a French Swiss composer, or a conductor, really, more, named Ernst Ansermet. He's really quite famous if you go back far enough. And he wrote a review of Sidney Bechet in 1919, which was overlooked, or let's say not widely distributed at its time. But my father translated it into English in 38, and it became really the cornerstone of jazz history writing. And it's really odd, because if you read it in French today, it's my father's English translation flipped back into French instead of the original.
1: Oh, really?
0: Yeah.
1: But he never played any instruments?
0: No.
1: And what about yourself?
0: I played trumpet. You know, I misplayed passages.
1: Right.
0: And I played sharp.
1: So you never felt you were that good?
0: I wasn't that good.
1: Right.
0: I sucked. I had some things, like, for instance, I could play very high on the trumpet. High notes were nothing to me. I had a facility in the upper register, and I had some rhythmic content because of my background, perhaps.
1: Yeah.
0: But, I mean, my mistakes weighed heavily on me, and I dropped it.
1: Uh-huh. So how long did you play?
0: I would say about 8 years.
1: Uh-huh.
0: I was originally in choral major. I was in major music in the New York City public school system. I went through the whole thing.
1: Okay.
0: But when my voice changed, you know, I didn't hear as well in the lower register.
1: Uh-huh.
0: And so my ability to sing in tune, sight sing in tune, disintegrated, if it ever existed. And, you know, my desires to take up an instrument at that late date, they didn't like that. So I, you know, went off on my own. And, you know, summarizing it now, you made a point about going to these neighborhoods as an adult and seeing it completely differently and perhaps with a better vision.
1: Right.
0: You know, a good music teacher would have told me, why don't you play vibes? You know, intonation's your weak suit. Rhythm's your strong suit.
1: Right.
0: You know, play a fixed-tempered instrument.
1: Uh-huh.
0: And, you know, the reason why not piano or guitar is, you know, I kept breaking my fingers playing sports.
1: I see.
0: And, but I mean, a wise music teacher would have told me to get away from instruments where you're in charge of the tuning.
1: Right.
0: And I might have, you know, stuck to it if I'd been flipped to vibes early. But that's long ago and far away, and I have no regrets. Those who can't do teach, I became a teacher.
1: Uh-huh. These concerts that you put on in the West End, you kind of did that in conjunction with starting doing radio at KCR. Who were some of the people that you brought into these concerts at the West End?
0: Well, the concept at the West End, which I don't think I could pull off now, was that the student body at Columbia didn't know my guys, like Earl Warren and Buddy Tate and Joe Jones and Buck Clayton and Sweets Edison and Doc Cheatham and all these people. But they knew who they had worked for. They knew Count Basie and Duke Ellington. So I created a promotional concept of they played with the people like you like, Billie Holiday. And it worked. And the musicians were the people who I've been associating with since childhood. So they liked me, and now that I'd grown up, I really had found conceivably the most successful niche in my career, which is that the people who raised me were not really old at the point in time that I, through my efforts as a non-performer working in the jazz field, got them gigs where they could play the music they had initially played and fell in love with and was their music, rather than skate by working, you know, club dates, as they used to call it, you know, which is the wedding bar mitzvah trade, or rhythm and blues backup bands or musical direction.
1: Is that what most of them were doing then, to make a living?
0: Or they had a day gig.
1: Right.
0: I mean, Earl Warren was the manager of the Platters and had been James Brown's manager.
1: Really? I didn't know that.
0: Yeah. And, you know, Cliff Smalls, who just passed away, he was Brooke Benton's musical director. And Hayward Henry is on more rock and roll records than anybody you could say, except for Panama Francis, who's on every rock and roll record. You remember him, the drummer?
1: Sure. He was there a lot.
0: Yep.
1: Well, you know, that's an interesting point, because I, just a while back on the show, played an interview I had done with Doc Pomus. And it's amazing how many great jazz musicians worked with him and then worked on some of the records that he had his songs on.
0: Well, basically, the swing era musician worked in the early rock and roll field and made a lot of these famous records as anonymous sidemen.
1: Right. Was that lucrative for them?
0: Well, lucrative needs to be defined. I mean, the scale on a union date was probably $55. But if you got five of them a week and you made $250 in 1958 money, you were more than middle class.
1: Right. Why were these people hired as opposed to, say, some young guitar player or whatever?
0: Well, first of all, they weren't that old, so right. the distinction isn't as great as right. it seems to you because you met them when they were in their late 50s and 60s
1: right,
0: and even
1: true.
0: 70s.
1: Yeah.
0: You know, they were in their 30s and 40s. Because the difference between the music hadn't been sorted out yet. These were available musicians who had been playing blues since the 1930s, or in some instances, the 1920s. And these were seen as blues record dates. Everything seemed to be blues.
1: Mm-hmm.
0: Everybody else was labeling it rock and roll or jazz or rhythm and blues. I mean, it's astounding, you know. How many songs are really 12-bar blues?
1: Right. And it seems like there was even almost a sister clique out on the West Coast with a lot of people who came out there, say, from New Orleans and places like that, playing on rock records out there.
0: Yeah, I would say it was the same.
1: Uh-huh.
0: And, you know, and there's another studio pathway. There were young people like Eddie Cochran was really a young studio musician. He was never anything but young. He died at 21. But he's on zillions of records. You know, there's some Finnish discographer who's, like, done some excellent discographical work and innovative in concept that allows you to follow the record date trail of these people. He follows any clue about Eddie Cochran. Like, uh-huh. Eddie Cochran made a gig with so-and-so.
1: Right.
0: Then he gets all of so-and-so's records and listens to hear if he hears any Eddie Cochran.
1: Right.
0: And then he tells you whether he hears them or not.
1: Right.
0: Then if they can track down and interview the guy, I thought it was an excellent discography. And, of course, I'm a big Eddie Cochran fan. You know, I'm not a... When you met me, I might have been a swing chauvinist. I hope I wasn't.
1: No, you weren't.
0: You know, I understand that different rhythmic patterns are different dialects and sometimes different languages. Like, you know, if you listen to Rachmaninoff, not as a composer, but as a pianist,
1: right.
0: This man has an astounding command of rhythm.
1: Right.
0: He has nothing to do with where our core music interests are.
1: Uh-huh.
0: It's nothing to do. But his rhythmic command is so incredibly intense
1: yeah.
0: that it's as awesome as anybody I could name to you in fields that we share a common interest in. Music is beautiful.
1: I was reading a whole interview that you did back in, I think it was 92 or 93 or something, where you talk about the whole history of KCR.
0: Mm-hmm.
1: And there's a lot that I didn't know, but apparently a whole bunch of jazz fans ended up in the same place at the same time when you started there.
0: Yeah, I would say that my coming along at the time I did and following it in Jamie Katz's footsteps, he was a year ahead of us. You know, it's funny, I just spoke to his father, the jazz pianist, Dick Katz. He'll be 83 on March 13th. This is the story. I mean, WKCR was this kind of tame and even boring arm of Columbia University. That there were a lot of classroom on the air kind of programming, and it was, you know, very stiff, upper crust, well-educated. Kind of what you would parody the Ivy League for being in that generation and the generations before. And then there was this political strike here in 68 over, and it's funny because Columbia University is doing it again. You know, they wanted to appropriate public land to do their stuff.
1: Nice.
0: And basically the school was stopped by a combination of the student and the community, largely the students, I might go so far to say. And, you know, it's completely misrepresented in retrospect as some sort of anti-Vietnam War protest.
1: Right.
0: All of the protesters were against the Vietnam War, but the audacity of Columbia University trying to build a de facto segregated gym on public land that they got for free in 1968, yeah. starting in the month that Dr. King was assassinated in, they were obviously stupid. And they, you know, they crossed swords with a very strong group us, and they lost. Good. And as a result, the students took over the radio station and wished to give it parameters that were completely different than being the voice of Columbia University. And the center of this was to provide access to culture that was not commercially viable,
1: right,
0: largely music. And an obvious route to go would have been jazz, which had just taken its biggest, to date, still biggest economic hit in the 60s. Basically, the jazz industry closed down in the 60s.
1: Mm-hmm.
0: You know, the clubs disappeared. You know, all the major artists stopped, got dropped by the major labels. Roy Eldridge didn't make a record for 10 years, from 60 to 70.
1: Right.
0: So jazz was an obvious choice, and the coincidence, where I think is the connection to your question and my long-winded answer, is that, you know, there were a couple of jazz experts who just happened to be 18-year-olds who were incoming students at Columbia at this joint,
1: mm-hmm,
0: of which obviously I have the longest legs.
1: Right.
0: And if we decided to start doing more jazz and Phil Schaff shows up on your doorstep, it worked.
1: And now there was also Fred Seibert.
0: He had started a blues label, really.
1: Oh, really?
0: Called Oblivion Records.
1: Uh-huh.
0: And what did he put? Actually turned tape into vinyl.
1: What did he put out?
0: He put out, you might know Honest Tom Pompasello.
1: Oh, sure. Him and Fred both went to MTV, didn't they, for a while?
0: Yes, they did.
1: Uh-huh.
0: And, you know, Tom knew some of the guys. I mean, it wasn't like Skip James or anything, but people who were still around.
1: Right.
0: And they also did, we had a good jazz musician on campus. You may not remember him. He played alto at the time, and he was killing, named Mark Cohen.
1: Uh-huh.
0: He is today James Moody's keyboard player, and his name is Mark Copeland.
1: Oh, okay.
0: You may not remember this, but this is going all the way back. April 15th of 70, on the roof of Ferris Booth Hall, Jaco Marcellino ran a jam session where we played nothing but Hendrix songs.
1: Oh, really?
0: And I'd gotten this folio of Hendrix tunes and solos that had just been published. Hendrix was still alive.
1: Right.
0: And I learned how to play these things on trumpet.
1: Uh-huh.
0: So, you know, you didn't notice until it got deep into the jam part, you didn't notice how lightweight I was. And I remember that, you know, I said, I remember talking to you about it. If I played, you should have played.
1: Right.
0: But you said, no, these guys are real.
1: Yeah, yeah. Well, I used to really look up to all those guys. You did a lot of work on various recordings, and you won, I think, 6 or 7 Grammys.
0: Yeah, I think it's all the way up to 8. I got 2 audio engineering and 3 producing and 3 liner notes.
1: Uh-huh. Now, Nate, could you name some of these things that you worked on?
0: Bird, the complete Charlie Parker on Verve, I won for liner notes. That was in 89. Then the Billie Holiday, the complete Billie Holiday on Verve, 1945 to 1959, I won for producing and liner notes. In 1997, I won for the complete Columbia studio recordings of Miles Davis and Gil Evans.
1: Mm-hmm.
0: I won for producing, for liner notes, and audio engineering. And then in 2001, which is when I left the record business, I won for producing and audio engineering for the complete Hot Fives of Louis Armstrong.
1: Mm-hmm. Now, I have the Charlie Parker set, and it's fantastic, and I love, you know, the liner notes, everything about it I love. Now, you said you got out of the record business. Is there a reason for that? Are you planning to do any more of this?
0: I may know more about it in retrospect than I realized at the time, but it seemed to me that the record industry was petering out,
1: mm-hmm,
0: and I didn't like what my Princeton students were telling me. You know, at the Princeton Record Exchange, there's this great record store in Princeton.
1: Mm-hmm.
0: And I started teaching at Princeton in the fall of 92. And I would take the students after the first week of class. I would say after class, the second week, would go to the store and I'd show them some stuff. And the students in the early and middle and late 90s, middle and early 90s would be a bit fairer, they would say, hey, can we do this every week? You know, like for fun. Mm-hmm. And in the 99-2000 school year, some of the Princeton students cut. They didn't go on the original trip to the record store. And nobody asked to do it again. And the next year, it was worse. And I realized that they were telling me that the collectible concept was changing with the young people.
1: In what way?
0: They didn't believe in collecting. They believed that all music was stored in a box and they had access to it. The idea of an album cover or liner notes, it meant nothing to them.
1: Right, and this was because of online music?
0: Yeah. However they were doing at the time, right. File sharing.
1: Right.
0: You know, the iPod didn't exist, at least not to my knowledge it didn't.
1: Right.
0: But they already changed. I mean, I saw such a huge difference in the students. Uh-huh. I mean, it was as radical as anything I've noticed, other than the standard student in 1979, the first year, the 79-80 college years, the first year I taught,
1: mm-hmm.
0: they counted on 1 in 3,
1: mm-hmm.
0: like 80% of them. Instead of 1, 2, 3, 4, they hear the downbeat pulses.
1: Right.
0: And now they all hear 2 and 4. And that's really flipped my mind.
1: And why is that?
0: Because the pop music's changed.
1: I see. Interesting. Do they still go research things on the internet? Because, you know, the beauty of the recordings was that as you got the music, right away you had information that you could read while you
0: right.
1: were listening.
0: They research an inferior body of information
1: right.
0: that is often inaccurate.
1: How do you teach your class now? How have you changed how you teach your class?
0: Well, first of all, in terms of discographical, the only thing you can tell them is that the packaging of the music is intended to both mask what you're listening to, what it's relatable to, and what the finite amount of the same content you can get is. And that the solution to this, if you choose to embrace it, is called discography. I admit that they're not likely to embrace it, but it is discography. And that a recording has attached to it some pieces of information, which as long as it's attached to this information, it can't be confused with any other recording. Because my students today, they can't follow the music. You know, they can't follow it discographically. They have something and they like it. They're not quite sure what it is, and they don't know how to get more of it.
1: Right.
0: Or when they get more of it, they get the exact same thing they already have, or something they think is going to be more of it and turns out to be something completely different. And they can't sort it out. And so I alert them to the fact that there was a system that allows them to sort it out. But the answer to the question is that, you know, I'm trying to teach listening.
1: Right. Do you take them to see music, too?
0: No would be my answer. It's you can encourage that, and they're more likely to do that on their own than any other thing that you can teach them to do.
1: Right.
0: That hearing music live is important as part of the listening lesson. But if you take them to the club, it's just a shared, you know, I find the potentials of the video and the field trip to be far more limited than content.
1: Really? Because I think one of my big learning experiences was meeting some of the musicians and understanding.
0: Oh, I put them in touch with the musicians. Their
1: yeah.
0: term paper is an interview with one.
1: Okay, because it gave me a lot of perspective on what their life is outside
0: my
1: of the music,
0: my term paper
1: too.
0: Assignment is, I set up an interview, and it's getting harder. There are fewer of the guys around.
1: Right.
0: But they do an oral history.
1: Right.
0: So that I do. It's right. just that at the club, it's just, and also, you know, when I started teaching, the drinking age was 18.
1: Right.
0: You know, now you got a whole proof.
1: Yeah.
0: You know, it's a whole different scene. It's very hard to do.
1: Uh-huh.
0: It has to be a concert to get approval, a comprehensive approval by the school, by the birth years of the students, and that becomes a complexity.
1: Who do you think coming up, young players, who do you follow?
0: Well, in a sense, I could say I follow them all. I mean, it was funny. I was just going to write an email of apology to my student at Juilliard, Jerome Jennings, because he had this big-time nightclub gig this week, and because I was teaching in Atlanta over the weekend, I couldn't come hear him.
1: What does he play?
0: He's a drummer, and he plays brushes with a great facility.
1: Uh-huh. Any others that people should know about?
0: Well, I think Vincent Gardner is a very important trombone player and has an unusual ability to play bebop live.
1: Uh-huh.
0: I like a lot of them.
1: Yeah, so you're constantly in touch with what's going on.
0: I mean, do you remember Oliver Jackson?
1: Sure.
0: His nephew, Ollie Jackson, who just turned 30, is the drummer with the Jazz and Lincoln Center Orchestra.
1: Oh, really? Oh, that's great.
0: The young alto player, she just walked into the room, Rose Rutledge.
1: Okay.
0: She can play.
1: One last question. As someone with a fairly photographic memory, okay, this is something I've never had, and I'm kind of curious how exactly all these things sit in your mind, and also, do you feel that a lot of the great musicians had photographic memories in that what they heard they could then visualize?
0: Well, I don't know whether they visualize it. Uh-huh. I don't visualize it.
1: Right.
0: I don't know how it stays in my mind, but it does.
1: Uh-huh.
0: Charlie Parker had such an ability. I remember, you remember Dil Jones from the West End?
1: Yeah.
0: Well, some English musician was hanging out with Charlie Parker at a bar in Paris in May of 1949. And Dil Jones was there.
1: Uh-huh.
0: That's the only thing he did. He was there.
1: Right.
0: And when he got to hang out with Charlie Parker, you know, 3 or 4 years later, Charlie Parker said, I know you. You were hanging out with so-and-so, the British saxophonist, at Fumba's Bar in Paris on May 12th of 1949. And Dil Jones said that blew him out of the water.
1: Right.
0: So Charlie Parker had it. And, yes, I believe that many great musicians have a remarkable retention capacity.
1: Right.
0: But that it's not a necessity. There are some musicians who's like, they're so blasé, or rather, you know, I mean, in our day, we would have called them airheads. But, you know, when it's time to blow, they can blow.
1: Right.
0: And you don't really know how they did it.
1: Yeah. Well, I have one quick story. I went to something at the Roosevelt Hotel, and I ran into your father because I was looking for you because I heard you were going to be there. And I hadn't seen you in a long time. Someone said, well, his father's over there. And I went and introduced myself, and he started telling me all about myself. So he must have it also.
0: Yes, they call it the Shap gene, but I think also, you know, for the music, my mother's maiden name was Wood. You know, she had a remarkable memory, which never weakened.
1: Right.
0: And she was the better musician by far.
1: Yeah. Okay, well, I'll let you go. I really appreciate this. Take care.
0: All right. Take care, Lou.
1: So that was the late Phil Shap, really fascinating guy, cut from an original cloth. And I think it's fitting to go out with a tune by Charlie Parker from Phil Shap's Complete Charlie Parker on Verve. This was a tune that Charlie Parker recorded with his working group, as opposed to session guys,

That was Charlie Parker, and it's a rare recording from the Verve Sessions, produced and compiled by Phil Schaap. It's called Passport Tune Y. That's how it's listed on the recording. We're going to head down Highway 91 with a little bit of Sleepy John Estes and Hammy Nixon, and we'll see you next week.

Bobby Brown. I'm gonna stay on that old 70 road. Next time I leave Brown, stay on that old 70 road. 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

0: Welcome to the Project Censored, a radio show on Pacifica Radio. I am your co-host, Eleanor Goldfield, along with Mickey Huff. First up this week, Trump's dictator's toolkit and how we got here. I sit down with journalist, researcher, and policy director at Defending Rights and Dissent, Chip Gibbons, to talk about the NSPM-7, the latest in a long line of attacks on our basic constitutional rights. Chip warns that we should neither look at this as a new phenomenon in U.S. history, nor should we be flippant about its severity. By looking at history, we can contextualize our current moment and understand more of what the government is thinking with regards to our rights, our movements, and our future. Next up, my co-host Mickey Huff and I sit down to dig into some of the news that didn't make the news, with a particular focus on attacks on journalists and academic freedom. We outline how Congress is blackmailing universities to swear loyalty to Israel, the myriad attacks on journalists abroad and at home, and how DHS is using a customs law to obtain the private data and correspondence of journalists, nonprofits, and unions. We also dig into recently released documents that show that the government was well aware of the toxicity after the 9/11 attacks, but hid it so that Wall Street could open back up again. All this and more coming up this week on Project Censored. Thanks, everyone, for joining us at the Project Censored radio show on Pacifica Radio. I'm your co-host, Eleanor Goldfield, and we're very glad right now that Chip Gibbons is joining us again on the show. He's a journalist, researcher, and policy director of Defending Rights and Dissent. And he has a book on the history of FBI political surveillance coming out in February 2027. Chip, thanks so much for being here.
1: I had to pause when you said 2027. Like, no, that's not, we're not at that year yet. And goodness, we
0: I know. Time is an illusion.
1: Think of it, but let's,
0: yeah,
1: yes.
0: No, I agree. It's absurd, but here we are. So I actually want to start with the NSPM-7, which actually sounds a bit like a GMO seed type, but it is in fact the National Security Presidential Memorandum 7, Countering Domestic Terrorism and Organized Political Violence. I hope everyone's still awake. The banality of evil.
1: I'm perking up now. I was falling asleep before, but now you've got me awake, Eleanor.
0: Oh, good. I'm glad. I have an air horn, too, in case. So this National Security Presidential Memorandum, it was issued by Trump on September 25th, 2025, and it directs comprehensive law enforcement strategy to disrupt entities and individuals purported to be engaged in acts of political violence and intimidation. Now, listeners of the show will know that we have mentioned this on the program before, but Chip, seeing as it's almost this festering pile of Orwellian slop's first birthday, we're recording this on September 8th. I was wondering if you could talk about how this sledgehammer has been used this past year and why Defending Rights and Dissent are sounding the alarm and are particularly interested in this.
1: Yeah, and we're actually preparing to release a number of documents on the NSPM-7. So NSPM-7 is this counterterrorism document. Whenever we discuss Trump, we have to avoid falling into one of two pitfalls. One is to pretend this is all unique, nothing like this has ever happened. And two, to pretend like this is just business as usual, so heightened alarm is not needed. With NSPM-7, what Trump is doing is he is exposing the McCarthyite core of U.S. counterterrorism policy. I think just like with Venezuela, where he is very openly taking their oil, something that we, you know, said Mr. Bush was doing, but he would come out and say, oh, no, no, the democracy, the human rights, the freedom fries. Listeners of a certain age will find that reference riveting. Everyone else will wonder what on earth I'm talking about French fries for. And what we're looking at here with the counterterrorism policy is that American counterterrorism policy in the domestic context of the FBI was developed post-Watergate by these right-wing groups like the Heritage Foundation as a means of keeping the Hoover-era surveillance going. And they sort of concocted these different theories around terrorism. They could no longer say communism was the big threat, although they would do both back in the 70s and 80s. And, you know, after 9/11, because this was sort of the hegemonic theory of how to police terrorism, it became basically the hegemonic way in which the FBI functions. And the theory here was that you had to look at political speech because terrorism is caused by people's politics. And then in order to prevent terrorism, we need preemptive surveillance oftentimes without any sort of suspicion the person was engaged in criminal conduct. So the Heritage Foundation was saying, well, the Weather Underground came out of the Vietnam War movement, anti-Vietnam War movement, various black armed groups came out of the civil rights movement. Therefore, the FBI had to spy on those movements in order to know who the future terrorists were. And this, you know, after 9/11, Robert Mueller, our great resistance hero, and John Ashcroft never got a rehabilitation, thankfully. Ashcroft and Mueller announced that the FBI is now a preventative national security organization. They prevent terrorism before it happens, as opposed to prosecuting after the fact. And they rewrite all of the rules for the FBI in order to accomplish that. And the current rules the FBI operates on were written in October 2008, tail end of the Bush administration. Obama could have scrapped them. And they allow the FBI to basically investigate you, even if they don't have evidence to believe you're violating a federal crime, or the even more nebulous term, threat to national security, which is not even a power the FBI has from Congress, but a power they have from a Ronald Reagan executive, their interpretation of it. So what NSPM-7 does is it continues this trajectory and makes it more innately political. So Trump is no longer doing this both sides things where there's anarchist terrorists, but there's also sovereign citizen terrorists, there's animal rights terrorists, and there's abortion terrorists on both sides, as the FBI likes to say. There's both sides of the abortion debate, frequently resorts to terrorism. Who can forget all of the right-wing think tanks bombed by clinic doctors? You know, who can forget? Who can forget? But now they're saying, you know, people who say there's terrorists on the right are engaged in political repression, and also the left is responsible for political terrorism. And what this document does is it tries to say that certain viewpoints the left has, extremism on gender, I don't know what that is. I don't know what Stephen Miller thinks that is. Anti-Americanism, oh, very firmly defined concept. And then it tells the FBI Joint Terrorism Task Force, which is how the FBI conducts most terrorist investigations, but it's largely staffed, Eleanor, not by FBI agents, but by local police. That's how the FBI can sprawl all over the country, is that they have joint terrorism task forces in towns, big and small, that carry out the FBI's counterterrorism mission, but are largely staffed by local police operating under FBI guidelines. So now you have like some sheriff's deputy in Des Moines, Idaho, and he's been told he has to find terrorists before they strike, and that the terrorists will have extremism on gender as a view. And he has to decide what he thinks Stephen Miller thinks extremism on gender is, and go and find that person and surveil them. But what we have seen is there's been two really troubling trends here. There's been a number of prosecutions we've seen where the Trump administration has explicitly labeled them NSPM-7 prosecutions. And what these typically are these sorts of conspiracy prosecutions that will bring in some unlawful acts like vandalism, but I don't think vandalism is federal terrorism. But if you look at how the FBI defines federal terrorism, they do. They do. That's a fun fact with the FBI. So like vandalism, and also bring in core elements of speech. People were posting on Twitter. They were calling for boycotts and protests, and sort of bring those in as overt acts in the conspiracy. So they're not saying that these acts are a crime in themselves, but they're saying they're overt acts in a conspiracy to do, in many cases, vandalism. Or you have something like the Prairieland case, where you had an individual who did open fire on a police officer. He claimed he thought he was acting defense of others. Jury rejected that, and they sort of used that to impose these harsh sentences on all these other people, using, again, conspiracy liability, in which elements of the conspiracy were speech, to sort of make them guilty for what this one person did. So we both have these swooping surveillance powers that the FBI has, thanks in part to Bush, but also Obama and Biden could have gotten rid of them. Although Mr. Trump, who hates the deep state and, you know, was so mercilessly persecuted by the FBI like no one ever before was, he could have also gotten rid of these, but he obviously has a very different agenda in place.
2: And I appreciate that you highlight the history of it, because I think it's really important that we contextualize things, because this is not an ideas administration, right? These people are not coming up with these things like, hey, wouldn't this be an evil genius idea? They're not those people. As a friend of mine put it, I really thought that the overt rise of fascism was going to be smarter. It's so dumb. And that's not to say that there aren't smart people in the Trump administration. I think we shouldn't assume that everybody's an idiot, but he's not that guy. And he was given a dictator's toolkit and just like ran away with it. And now is constructing some kind of horrific Frankenstein with things that he was given, right? So it's like, we can't just say that, oh, it's all Trump, because it's really not.
1: The U.S. national security state is a dictator's dream, right? You get to bomb other countries, you get to topple their governments with little oversight. You have vast surveillance powers at home, not just sort of the high-tech surveillance where the FBI is able to access like NSA bulk collected data, but just the fact that the FBI can put an informant in your organization without ever suspecting you are violating federal law or threat to national security. How can I forget threats to national security based on sort of these sorts of vague authorized purposes? So you have this sort of preventative surveillance state. You have vast surveillance powers. You also have vast military powers. And any dictator would be very envious of what Mr. Trump was given. And a lot of this was put together after 9/11. But a lot of the seeds of what happened after 9/11 were planted before, right? Again, people, I think, know that Cheney and Wolfowitz and all those lovely people want to bomb Iraq. They want to invade Iraq. And Clinton was bombing Iraq once every 3 days. But I also think the surveillance agenda is very similar in that there's, and this is something I argue in my book, in that there's a long-term, decades-long project by the right to essentially revive McCarthyism using the framework of counterterrorism. And when 9/11 happens, just as those people in the Bush administration wanted to bomb a country that had been bombed to pieces, Iraq, even more, and invade and occupy, the people who wanted to sort of undo the post-Hoover restrictions on the FBI immediately jumped into action. One of the first things Ashcroft does in response to 9/11 is he loosens up the FBI's domestic security guidelines. The 9/11 investigations pre-9/11, like into the people who were doing 9/11, they should have been watching, but for some reason were not, because they were very busy looking at Quakers. I'm not a 9/11 conspiracist, but I have seen what the FBI was doing pre-9/11. They're doing lots of things. It's just nothing useful. It's they're looking at Quakers and World Bank protesters. But, you know, they would have been investigated under a different set of guidelines. But the domestic security guidelines were sort of the whipping boy for the Heritage Foundation. So they immediately go after those post 9/11, even though they have no plausible nexus to why the FBI failed to prevent the 9/11 attacks. You know, you have 3,000 Americans murdered by a vicious terrorist group linked to Saudi Arabia. And, you know, they say, don't investigate Saudi Arabia, escalate surveillance at home, bomb Iraq. And, you know, that legacy now gives Mr. Trump the ability to go after Antifa, the anarchist extremist.
2: Well, and this also circles back to, you know, the Palmer raids. And like, this is, you know, this is something, again, that has always been a part of U.S. history. I mean, the reason that we don't celebrate actual May Day as Labor Day, which just happened yesterday, is because that's officially in the books as Law Day, because God forbid the Americans actually understand what May Day was about, and that it happened in Chicago, and that it happened here. And the people that were hanged were actually just people who were like, I want basic human rights. No, they were violent extremists, and they were coming for your children, and they were going to eat your babies and all that. Like, this is a very classic American trope that's just being reused, right? Again, like, they're not coming up with anything. All these fascist ideas are just recycled and rehashed.
1: Well, I think it's good you mentioned Haymarket, because they were charged, again, under conspiracy liability.

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1: Because, you know, you have to get the terrorists before they strike, and the terrorists are anarchists. And so you go after anarchists, you go after labor organizers, because those points of view inherently lead to violence. And this is the point I make in my book about NSPM7, the reaction to Charlie Kirk's assassination, is that a lot of the tropes that Stephen Miller and Trump deploy in response to, and I don't approve of assassinating people because of their views. I mean, I didn't agree with Charlie Kirk, but that's no reason to murder someone. But but they sort of make this claim that's because the left is violent and left-wing ideas are violent. That's what slave owners said about abolitionism. That's what they said about the labor movement post-Haymarket. That's what they were saying about the anti-war movement in Vietnam. This is a very tired trope. Unfortunately, it's recycled so much because they use it to smash movements. They hanged the Haymarket martyrs. They used counterintelligence program to destroy the new left. They completely gutted, you know, the early socialist movement with the repression from World War I. The Cold War got rid of a lot of very progressive, not just communist movements that were on the chopping block, and the Cold War started.
2: I just want to remind listeners that you're tuned to the Project Censored radio show on Pacifica Radio, and I am your co-host, Eleanor Goldfield, and I'm speaking to journalist, researcher, and policy director of Defending Rights and Dissent, Chip Gibbons.
3: Yeah, and I'm glad that you mentioned that, because leftists are inherently violent. It's really another one of those things where it's like every accusation is in fact an admission. I mean, you're the one that's killing and torturing people and starting wars on a whim and, you know, supporting white supremacist Christian nationalist violence. And it's like, I'm the violent one because I want to afford food.
1: Another historical analogy that I just thought of, if I can bring in, you know, when the FBI, there's a lot of work amongst academics in the late 70s, early 80s that's been forgotten, where they use Freedom of Information Act request to sort of expose the origins of McCarthyism. What they discover was that McCarthyism was not an organic reaction. It was an elite project, and it came through the FBI. And the FBI actually starts laying the groundwork for McCarthyism before you could officially say the Cold War starts, when Truman sends military aid to Greece. And you look at what the FBI is doing, and they are describing the 1930s as a pink or red decade. They don't view what's going on as the left at a weak point. They view the left as quite strong. And they make up all these excuses, like, well, if we go to war with the Soviet Union, the Communist Party will sabotage it, so we have to put the Communist Party in camps. We won't put them in camps because the liberals will complain. You know, this is literally the logic. So we have to do this education program of destroying the Communist Party. And you'll see these documents where they'll be like, oh, people think it's mainstream now to be a communist, and it's just one viewpoint. And I don't think it was ever that great to be a member of the Communist Party in the U.S., but this is the FBI's claims, right? Or that they show polling about American support for the Republicans in Spain. Americans overwhelmingly support the Spanish Republicans. And it's like, how could so many Americans take a view that's objectively pro-Soviet? Must be the communist propaganda apparatus. And it's just like, so they viewed the Communist Party and the left as extremely strong, and they set out to destroy them. And when we were having this sort of dry run for Trump and sort of the bipartisan destruction of Gaza anti-genocide protest, I would hear people say all the time, well, this is different than McCarthyism. The genocide in Gaza is very unpopular, and the left is very strong right now. So we can't have a repeat of McCarthyism. But it is 100% important to remember that when the FBI starts McCarthyism, before Joseph McCarthy ever shows up soaked in alcohol in the Senate, they are talking about how strong and how powerful the left is. Again, as a lifelong leftist, I'm very skeptical of how much power they thought we had. I'm actually rather baffled they believed it. But they thought they were taking on a powerful movement. They thought the 30s was a red decade or a pink decade. They compared life before FBI domestic security investigations to life before penicillin. And that,
3: wow.
1: And that because we didn't have this penicillin, that, you know, people who thought they were getting old age pensions and healthcare and housing were advancing communism. Because the other FBI belief was that communism would be created through non-communist hands. So it wasn't just the Communist Party, it was

0: the people who thought they were working for national health care, old age pensions, or civil rights. Anytime you mentioned treating Black people like human beings, the FBI got really, really mad. They thought those people were the ones who were going to advance communism. For every communist, there were 10 dupes who would do, you know, this or that. You had to, you had to not kill them all, but, you know, metaphorically kill them all and let God sort them out was basically J. Edgar Hoover's motto here. And again, we have a left that is more powerful than it's been in my lifetime. And you absolutely have Fox News being very afraid of DSA. They're very afraid of the anti-genocide protest. They're very afraid of the fact that people would like to be in a normal country where we have healthcare. You know, we don't spend all of our money bombing children overseas. We give healthcare and food to children in this country. And they're terrified of that. And I think different people will have different opinions on where the left currently stands. But I definitely think the political right is afraid right now. And I think that's why they're turning to this NSPM7 type McCarthyism, because they want to smash their domestic enemies and they view them as strong.
1: I don't know that there is a cohesive left, but there, but I always say, like, just if you want to know what's important to a country, look at who they're lashing out at domestically. And if they're lashing out at, you know, people who are saying, hey, we should be able to afford food and rent and our children should not be drinking lead water, then you really know what your country stands for. And that's not even speaking in terms of foreign affairs, which is, of course, also atrocious because you don't act like Rambo in foreign policy and then act like Mr. Rogers at home. It's always turned inwards. And that's very, very evident by what you've been talking about. And I kind of want to, because you mentioned Gaza and the time that we have left, I actually want to kind of shift to that larger global perspective, because something else that I saw recently is you'd been quoted in a Responsible Statecraft article from late August, where you're talking about the acquisition of Israeli spy tech by law enforcement agencies in the U.S. And of course, just like anything else, this is nothing new. The U.S. and Israel have quite a terrible idea pipeline flowing where they share all kinds of tools, tricks, tech, and tactics to better violently oppress and surveil people. But we recently had on the show Beryl Lipton from Electronic Frontier Foundation to talk about drone as first responder programs. And it feels a bit like the same thing here in the sense that, like, oh, I'm sorry, I was looking for the Fourth Amendment, but I can't seem to find it anywhere. Like, are there any kind of red flags going up that suggest that that's a thing that we still have? Or is that 100-mile no constitution zone? Is that just like the whole country?
0: Well, we're not quite at the whole country being a no constitution zone. And I want to thank the journalist who wrote that piece, who quoted me, is Hayden Long. And he's a young journalist. He's just getting started out. And I think he's very talented and someone whose work we should watch for. I know when I was first starting out, people like you and Kevin Zeis and others always, you know, highlighted me. So I'm going to say that watch out for Hayden Long's work. But no, I mean, the relationship between the U.S. and Israel is just pernicious in every sense, right? Israel has this sort of laboratory, they call it the Palestine Laboratory. That's not my framing. A very famous author came up with that, where they sort of, you know, experiment in new ways to surveil and murder people, then export them abroad. And these Israeli companies are quite profitable. And many local police departments are buying spy technology from Israel, a country that has even worse human rights record than our own. And obviously, it's not going to be respectful of privacy or other things like that. And it's very troubling to be in bed with these companies, especially since we know that, you know, some of these Israeli private spy companies have carried out basically COINTELPRO type operations in the U.S., have publicly interfered in elections. I was told foreign interference was bad, Eleanor. I'm getting some.
1: It really depends on who's interfering.
0: I get some mixed messages if foreign interference is bad or not. But we also have the fact that the United States, like a lot of Western liberal democracies, in response to a clear-cut genocide in Gaza, responded by shredding free speech norms in their own country. I mean, we saw with Gaza and this country, first the worst free speech crisis since the post-9/11 period, which Trump then escalated into basically Palmer Raids Part 2. Like literally, the same tactic, like using immigration law to attack and detain people because they have the wrong political views. And, you know, it was very clear from the architects of that crackdown that they don't want to stop with the foreign born. They want to come after U.S. citizens and make support for Palestine a crime, make it terrorism. And that's part of their agenda. So I do think it is really important to note that Trump inherited a free speech crisis, a bipartisan one, in which governments across the Western world were willing to get rid of free expression in order to shield a foreign apartheid states from criticism for carrying out a genocide. And it is really horrific. And, you know, again and again, Palestine is the canary in the coal mine, right? We see these Israeli companies experiment with these surveillance technologies there, but we also see again and again freedom of speech being restricted in this country around criticizing Israel, around support for Palestine. We see surveillance of speech justified on counterterrorism means against Palestinian groups, pro-Palestinian groups, and then that is expanded. All of the big post 9/11 war on terror prosecutions were of supporters of Palestinian rights. Holy Land Foundation, Samuel Aryan, Mohammed Salah, and they are people who were already being spied on by the FBI. They didn't have the tools to go after them. When they got the tools to finally bring the cases, they had the tools to spy on them, but not prosecute them. And they got these new terrorism tools. You know, someone said, well, we needed to round up the usual suspects to show the American people we were doing something about terrorism. And again, we can't investigate this Saudi connection. So let's put a bunch of people who give money to orphans in Gaza on trial because they were Hamas orphanages. And, you know, Hamas is advancing terrorism by feeding orphans. Which is not even an exaggeration of what they put in this indictment. They flat out say that Hamas has three wings, a military wing, a political wing, a humanitarian wing, and the humanitarian wing sort of creates goodwill for Hamas. Therefore, if you help Hamas run a hospital, they mention hospitals, which I know because now Israel bombs hospitals, using that same logic that the Bush administration used to put humanitarians in jail. If Hamas feeds orphans, right, you're helping Hamas then. You are guilty of material support for terrorism. And that's a very dark road to go down, but we've been going down it for 25, 35, 40 years.
1: I mean, it was, I was just looking this up. It was in 1987, the LA 8, which was, LA 8 case, almost 40 years.
0: Initially, you know, the position is that if these individuals had done what they were accused of doing and they were Americans, American citizens, that would be the First Amendment. And as that case went on, the government started claiming, well, no one has a right to do this conduct. And they changed the laws basically to make it a felony to do what they accused the LA8 of doing, which was basically, you know, political or humanitarian support for Palestinians who are supposedly terrorists. And no one in the LA was ever deported because the government's case was bad, right? I want to be talking about allegations. But again, it is how sort of the LA8 case pre-configured what Clinton would do. That was pre-configured what Bush would do, which, you know, you have Rubio and Miller doing these international conferences, or they're sort of globalizing NSBM7. You know, they designate that Italian group that does tech tools, a terrorist, especially as a terrorist organization. You know, again, they're building off of what they did to the Palestinian groups. And it's going to expand if we don't stop it. I don't think at the point of no return. I really don't. But I think every day we get far enough down this road that we are reaching it very rapidly. But we can still stop this ride, I think.
1: I tend to think that even if you are, then there's still dignity and humanity in fighting. I tend to like veer towards Tolkien's long defeat a little bit, but that it's still worth fighting because fighting is where you find dignity and humanity and solidarity. So I'm perhaps more of the Debbie Downer of the situation, but I'm still fighting.
0: I tell you what, the degree of optimism I have today, even compared to like 10 years ago, is noticeably less, you know. 10 years ago, all like, oh, social movements. And now I'm just like, oh my God, we're doing Trump 2. We're going to invade Cuba. We have NSBM 7.
1: Yeah. I mean, I think optimism is understandably not helpful, but I think hope is, like a jagged hope is a good thing to have. With that, Chip, thank you as always for coming on the program and delivering all of this horrific information, but doing it with pizzazz and some whimsical comedy. That's folks, do check out Defending Rights and Dissent. They do really, really important work. And their videos and their newsletters are really informative and, again, vital work, particularly in times like these. And yeah, I've been saying that now for like 15 years. Thank you, Chip.
0: Thank you so much.
1: 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I'm your co-host, Eleanor Goldfield, and that was my conversation with journalist, researcher, and policy director of Defending Rights and Dissent, Chip Gibbons. Coming up next on the program, my co-host, Mickey Huff, and I sit down to dig into some of the news that didn't make the news. That's coming up right now, so please stay with us.
2: Welcome to the Project Censored show on Pacifica Radio. I'm your host, Mickey Huff, with Eleanor Goldfield, my trusty co-host. It's great to be back with Eleanor in conversation. As you all know, each month we try to take a segment to catch up with each other about the current events and the current headlines, and we try to deconstruct through a critical media literacy lens the things that are happening around us, to decode the establishment propaganda, and to also highlight important independent news outlets that are actually trying to light the way forward, to give us better understandings of the things that are happening around us. And Eleanor, you've got a treasure trove of a few stories here for us to look into. Why don't we start with a recent piece, anti-war activists are getting debanked in the UK. You and I do a lot of debunking, but explain to our listeners, Eleanor, what's debanking? And a lot of this has been paved, the way has been paved by big tech companies to deplatform, mm-hmm. demonetize, shadow ban, otherwise censor. Debanking, though, that's another one. Tell us about that.
1: It is, Mickey. It's kind of like internal sanctions. It's basically sanctioning your own people. So, for instance, listeners of the show might be familiar with George Galloway. He's a former Labour MP, member of Parliament, and he has been very vocal about war in general, but recently, of course, specifically the genocide against Gaza that Israel continues to perpetrate. And just recently, he found that one of his bank accounts had been closed, a bank account that he says he held for 39 years with the Bank of Scotland. He's Scottish. And his parliamentary and old age pensions are paid into those accounts. The mortgage of his family home is paid out of it. The mortgage that he has on his home is with that bank. And so basically, this means that all of a sudden he can't access that bank account. And of course, the question is, well, why would they do that? And apparently it was closed without explanation. But anybody who scratches the surface is like, oh God, he's been very outspoken about, again, things like the anti-war stances and the genocide against Gaza. And as I'm pulling right now from The Dissident, folks can check out their Substack. But basically, this is the latest in a long line of authoritarian measures that the UK has meted out, particularly against people like Galloway, but also people might be familiar with journalist Richard Medhurst, Syrian British journalist who talks a lot about issues with the Middle East and the Imperial Corps. Asa Winstanley, who is part of Electronic Intifada. Folks will recognize Electronic Intifada because we've recently and several times before that have had Nora Barrows Friedman on. They had their devices seized by UK counterterrorism authorities for reporting on the Israeli genocide on Gaza. Thousands of peaceful activists have been arrested on terrorism charges, holding signs basically saying, "I don't like genocide." So this is the latest in a long line of such authoritarian measures. But of course, they're going to go after people who have a larger platform. And George Galloway has a radio program and is very outspoken again. But this basically means that, I mean, we live in a capitalist world, Mickey. He can't pay bills. He can't survive. And so this is basically, you know, holding it over his head, like either you stop talking about these things or you can't do the basics of surviving.
2: And let's also get to the core of this for all of the capitalists out there. The idea that you work, you know, you pay into the system, you accumulate wealth and property. Sounds like George Galloway has been able to do that to some degree over a long career. In other words, the idea from the capitalist mindset, like you've worked for it, you got it, it's yours. what would our right-wing compatriots say if we were to start seizing their bank accounts because, I don't know, they supported fascism or genocide? But it's curious that, in fact, it is the very authoritarianism ensconced in the system of predatory capitalism that allows the banks to make such decisions after they had no problem doing business with Galloway for obviously four decades, making money off the interest of whatever he's got in their banks, et cetera, et cetera. I mean, so this is a ludicrous authoritarian overreach. By the way, it's not just Galloway. One of the outlets in that same article called The Canary has had that, so they can't really do business, pay people. We've seen versions of that here in the U.S. with the PayPal mafia, Peter Thiel, Elon Musk, going back a long, long time, where they would demonetize or freeze PayPal accounts. I know they did that at Mint Press News. PayPal even went so far a couple of years ago of freezing the bank account of none other than Dr. Alan McLeod, media studies scholar that happens to write for Mint Press News. They basically froze his personal account at one point because they, you know, mistakes were made. But again, the thread between all of these is all of these individuals and outlets are people that have been outspoken critics of Israeli policy, outspoken critics of war crimes, outspoken critics of the rising police state and the national security state, only to find themselves at the receiving end of the very authoritarian practices that they routinely call out in their journalism. And in other words, journalism apparently is a crime of some sort, and the punishment isn't being locked up in a jail cell, it's being locked up financially to the degree to which that you can't function in a capitalist world.
1: Yeah, absolutely, Mickey. And I think it's important to highlight those kind of maneuvers because, you know, somebody might say, oh, well, they're not like murdering journalists or anything. Yet this is still, it's all on the spectrum of extreme censorship and authoritarian targeting of journalists. I mean, to have your devices stolen by the state because you're doing journalism, I mean, that is a remarkably authoritarian move. And again, as you pointed out, Mickey, this all has to do with Israel. And there's another just gem of a decision that our fearless leaders made recently. We're recording this on September 9th. And on September 3rd, 237 of our representatives voted to condition a university's access to federal student aid on its promise not to engage in what HR 4795 calls a non-expressive commercial boycott of Israel. So, in other words, if the students and faculty of that institution persuade that university to withdraw a single dollar from any fund that's connected to Israel, then Congress would place Pell Grants and student loans. They would remove the funding from that university. And I mean, I've had people ask, like, well, and Mickey, you can probably speak to this better than I can, but like, well, how much do universities actually get in terms of federal funding? So is this a big deal? Because we're all paying tuition. So I don't really understand how this works. Maybe you could shed some more light on that so people understand how much universities actually rely on federal funding.
2: Well, look, especially the major, you know, the R1s and the major research institutions, it's important to state that these major colleges and universities have large endowments. So it's a complicated issue in some degree because people will often say, well, they lost millions of dollars in federal grants, but they're sitting on an endowment of billions, et cetera, et cetera, et cetera. I get all that. But the degree of the grants that come in is sometimes pretty significant. And it's the grant money that's often tied up with paying people to do the research and the work. The endowment stuff and property stuff is important. We could deconstruct in another conversation. However, it's the case that often these are places that their future existence depends on their not touching endowments as the basis of what allows them to continue to exist in the future. So a lot of these places need the operating budgets that come from grants that, by the way, scholars and scientists and others bust their butts to write for these things and earn these kinds of financial grants and so on to do important work in the public interest. Are some of them doing research for DARPA and the military industrial complex? Absolutely. But they're also doing things that are, you know, beneficial to society in a lot of ways. The problem, too, is that this whole conversation has been weaponized in the current climate such that it's fine on one hand to control what gets funded in this case, that we can use the cudgel to bludgeon those of money and financial support. But then when we flip it over, like, for example, it's interesting that the target of many of the people that you're talking about, by the way, the piece Eleanor is referring to is "You Have the Right to Shut Up and Die" over at State of Siege. So if you want to look at that piece, you can check it out. But the idea is that, well, these forces are, in this case, government or others coming in and saying, well, if you're going to say that this place shouldn't fund something, we're not going to fund you. So in other words, they're engaging in the kind of same practice that they allege that they're against. So it's, you know, wanton hypocrisy on that level, where they're saying, hey, you don't have the right to tell this organization to withhold money from potential war crimes, so we're going to withhold money from you so you can't do your jobs. I mean, again, it's...
1: we're going to boycott you for boycotting.
2: Yeah, it's boycotting for boycotting, and the cycle never stops. And it's always the case, too, that it's whichever group is in the hierarchical position that ultimately gets a say. This is not a new phenomenon. However, we're seeing it ramped up yet again. That in a lot of campuses, by the way, there's a chilling effect of this. You see the government go after Columbia, Harvard... you see the government come after Cornell. If they're going after these companies, I'm sorry, yeah, that was a Freudian slip. If you see them coming after these universities, you're a smaller institution. You don't wait for the hammer to fall on your smaller budget. You start self-censoring. The chilling effect on scholarship and inquiry is very real. And that's all part of the design, right? Is to wreck public education and only have more private sector places that kowtow to where they get their money. And then we have a caste structure, right? I mean, that's really part of what we see in Project 2025 in education, you know, and several of the people that wrote those things, including Voight and others, are in the current administration. This is a serious challenge and a serious problem. And by the way, it's a free speech issue. It's an academic freedom issue. We're coming up on Constitution Day, September 17th. I'll be doing an academic freedom webinar. You can learn more about it at projectcensored.org. This is what's at stake. It's not just, are we able to have different opinions about U.S. policy and Israeli policy or what's happening in the Middle East? It's a full-scale effort to shut down by hook or crook any kind of open dialogue or discourse that is not sanctioned by the state, AIPAC lobby, or those people in Congress that, well, can't seem to get out of their own financial feedback loop that supports only one-sided propaganda. That's not what the First Amendment supports. It's not that they don't have a right to have their views, but they don't have the right to suppress others with whom they disagree, including and up to the most egregious things that we're seeing both in the U.S. and the U.K., and that's going after people's jobs, going after their finances, debanking. I mean, it's something that people should be more aware of, Eleanor.
1: Absolutely, Mickey. And I also think it's important to note, as is noted in this piece, again, it's State of Siege, but there's precedents even in this country, Mickey. Back in 1966, back when the world was young, Black residents of Claiborne County, Mississippi, refused to buy from white merchants until their demands for equality were heard. The merchants then wanted damages for the money that was lost. The Supreme Court held in NAACP versus Claiborne Hardware that the peaceful speech assembly association and petition surrounding the boycott occupied the highest ground of the First Amendment. So it seems that there's legal precedence to suggest that actually, and I mean, this is not the only boycott, right? You had the bus boycotts. I mean, boycotts have held a very strong ground in the history of grassroots organizing. Now, they also hold strong ground with Congress boycotting, you know, and placing sanctions on the likes mm-hmm. of Iran and things like that. But the Supreme Court, and I'm no fan of the Supreme Court either as a concept or their work, but even the Supreme Court said that, yes, this is actually protected speech. And yet right. this congressional decision suggests, no, it's not. Look, when it comes to Israel, it is not.
2: It's like as soon as Trump came into office January 20, he had a whole dog and pony show about restoring free speech and ending censorship in America. And that's all dog whistling through a bullhorn that means free speech for me, but not for thee. And it holds true whether it's about speech, teaching, academic freedom, journalism. Again, if we don't have the right to say things that those in power disagree with, we don't have free speech in any way. And that's something that is really important that we need to hold on to and not lose here, is the absolute ribald degree of this hypocrisy that we're seeing in the Trump administration pretending to be champions of free speech, when in fact they've been arguably one of the most censorious administrations we've seen in history, going back through Reagan, Nixon, Eisenhower, you know, even going back to Wilson and the A. Mitchell Palmer raids. I mean, Trump is taking it next level on a number of levels. And Eleanor, we have a couple other stories to talk about, but I wanted to remind our listeners that you're tuned to the Project Censored Show on Pacifica Radio. I am Mickey Huff and co-host with Eleanor Goldfield, and we're here talking about some of the latest headlines, deconstructing that information through a critical media literacy lens. Here we have an article from The Guardian, next up on tap, that you shared, by Sam Levine. Trump's Department of Homeland Security, I still can't say that without, you know, internal chuckling at the Orwellian nature of it, but Trump's DHS is using an obscure law to secretly snoop on journalists, nonprofits, and unions. It's outrageous. Well, that's an understatement, and we've been covering these stories well over the last year. And in fact, the Trump administration, according to the article, has been deploying an obscure legal maneuver. There's another pattern there with the Trump administration going back in history to unearth obscure laws from other eras to justify current authoritarianism. They've been deploying obscure legal maneuvers to try to obtain private information on journalists, nonprofits, and unions, raising alarm over a power the government has asserted without judicial oversight. Eleanor, tell us a little bit about what's going on in this story.
1: Yeah, so there are several examples here, and they start by giving one that targeted Don Lemon. And I right. will take this moment to
2: and
1: say
2: and Georgia Fort in Minneapolis, right?
1: Right. And I some people listening to this might be like, "Ah, I really don't like Don Lemon." And okay, right. fine. Also not the point. Because I think it's important to note, and we talk about this.
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1: Whatever it is that they were doing, in this case, being in a Minneapolis church interviewing someone, that spells bad news for everybody involved. So what happened specifically with that is that the Trump administration, a request of theirs was rejected by a judge. It was basically account information for the YouTube channel of Fort and the journalist Don Lemon, both of whom had pleaded not guilty to criminal charges in connection to a protest because they were just standing there talking to people. And a judge twice rejected that request, writing that the government had failed to establish probable cause of a crime because, technically speaking, according to the Constitution, I know which most of people in the Trump administration only uses toilet paper, but according to that, journalism is not a crime. Less than a month later, the DHS served Google with a different request for the YouTube information. And this time, DHS utilized a different method that did not require approval from a judge. Hello, loopholes, particularly in the tech world, because a lot of our laws in this country have not at all kept up, even with phones. Much less with the digital age. I'm talking analog phones. So this only required a sign-off from a DHS official. And this is known as, please don't fall asleep when I read this to you, 19 USC 1509, which deals with customs imports. The provision gives the DHS broad power to inspect records in order to determine whether duties and taxes are being correctly levied on imported items. What does that have to do with anything? But
2: nothing.
1: And again, even people inside. So like this guy, John Roth, who served as the inspector general for DHS. So he's not like some crazy leftist. He said it's outrageous conduct on so many levels. It's hard to know where to begin. This is an improper use of the subpoena under any circumstance. This is not a customs case. It's not a customs violation. They are not investigating a customs violation. So even this guy, a DHS guy, is like, I don't know what's going on here. This is absolutely absurd. And yet here we are, Mickey. These are the times we're living in. And Don Lemon is just one example. They've issued these kind of subpoenas for other people.
2: Yeah. And by the way, Don Lemon, again, to just underscore, it's not like we're a fan of Lemon's work, particularly when they were, you know, on the corporate media, and, you know, Alison Butler deconstructed the great misogyny from Don Lemon in the past. So it's not like we're here cheerleading people. People are, let's not lose sight of what we're talking about here. We're not really talking about Don Lemon. We're talking about journalists in general. And if you don't like Don Lemon, look at Georgia Fort, look at what they did to her, right? The DHS also sought, according to the article at The Guardian, and obtained 6 months of phone records, 10,000 calls and texts. Fort was not notified that the government was seeking the records until mid-July, when government lawyers produced them to her lawyers, who were stunned that they had them, you know. And then T-Mobile basically said, here, this, I got to read this because it's a quote. T-Mobile says, "We take our responsibility to protect customers' privacy and personal information very seriously." Like, except you just turned them over anyway. So they're totally kowtowing to this, right? And then the Department of Justice and Homeland Security both declined to comment. What else is, I mean, I guess there's almost not much more to comment on at that point. If that does not illustrate to our audience what kind of authoritarian chicanery is afoot here, then I'm not sure any Cliff's Notes are going to help.
1: The author of this article points out that companies are actually not required to respond to a 1509 summons. They can ignore the request if they think it's unlawful, and then the government will have to go to court and in order to try to enforce the summons. And the Guardian points out that they weren't able to identify any cases where the government attempted to get a court order to enforce. So basically, if you didn't already

0: No, folks, corporations are not your friends. They will oftentimes, and have been, as we've been seeing, comply in advance, right? They get some request for the government. They're like, yeah, I don't care if that's a First Amendment violation yet or a Fourth Amendment violation. Go, yeah, whatever. Have fun. Like, have at it. And this is also why it's so important. And we've had guests on the show talk about this before, whether that be Electronic Frontier Foundation or Freedom of the Press Foundation. It's really important to be as secure as you can in your correspondence. And that's not because we think that you are an ideal target for the government. It means that they don't need a reason, right? They're coming after people under a customs loophole. I mean, it's absolutely absurd. And it says that the DHS has so far served hundreds of these subpoenas. And the ACLU pointed out that without knowing how many of these subpoenas there are and what they're being used for, there's no way for courts or lawmakers or the public to put checks on executive branch abuses. So this is another thing that, of course, the government loves. They get to do this in the dark because it's so hard to actually find the, and as you pointed out, Fort didn't even know that this had happened, right? And this is not to try and scare people like, oh my God, they're already in your phones, because
1: they already are. Yeah, well, journalism is not a crime. I'll just say it again out loud, right? But the fact that they're able to use these loopholes and these obscure legal, you know, things from the past shows that it's not just the Trump administration. How did these things get there to exploit in the first place? Why are they not overtly protecting journalists and sources in the first place? And so, Eleanor, I guess that will segue us to the next section about how the government isn't protecting first responders or workers or even police and others. We're now recording on September 9. By the time this airs, the 25th anniversary or commemoration of the 9/11 attacks will be past us. But, you know, one of the things that we, you know, need to address is that Mayor Mondani in New York recently released documents telling us what we already knew, that there are literally tens of thousands of people that were exposed to toxic air in the days around 9/11, 2001. You know, we were talking about this right around after the event. I did academic conferences on this 20 years ago. We've published about it at Project Censor. The environmental fallout from 9/11 was absolutely extraordinary. And Christy Todd Whitman, former Republican governor of New Jersey, was head of the Environmental Protection Agency and declared that the air was safe to breathe in New York City less than 2 weeks after the attacks, when people were in the toxic soup forgoing any of their own concerns, first responders and people just digging through the rubble trying to find their neighbors and their family members and their pets and any living things in desperation of trying to help people. And that was exploited by the EPA and the federal government. The EPA knew the air wasn't safe to breathe. They lied to reopen Wall Street. And look, we're talking about almost 6,000 first responders and people who lived and worked near Ground Zero, as it was called, have died from cancer to the toxic air in the last 25 years, which is more than double the number of people that died in the terrorist attacks themselves. And I say, right? So there were nearly 60,000 documented cases of this. Almost 10,000 first responders and survivors have died to illnesses connected to 9/11. The Mount Sinai figures alone were absolutely staggering statistics of the people that have been impacted, have infected. 4 out of 5 Ground Zero firefighters had a 9/11 related illness. There were so many that were so signatured to the toxic stew there, it was actually called the Ground Zero cough. Congress tried to pass a bill to fund money, to give money to first responders to help them pay for their health bills. And the Congress sat on it for like a decade. It took comedian Jon Stewart to shame Congress into funding it. And by the way, Jon Stewart was just out the other day doing it again, because Congress will not continue to help and support first responders and people that were affected by this. And this is not a conspiracy theory. This is exactly what our government did when said, "United we stand, never forget." This is not about being united. This is about forgetting, and it's about moving forward for the profits of Wall Street. And this is on the 20, as we pass the 25 years of it, you know, let's not just, you know, look at the shadows of the towers. Let's look at what was known before the attacks. The CIA was screaming bloody murder that the attacks were going to be spectacular. Bush had a memo delivered to him August 6th said Bin Laden determined to attack in the U.S. We could go on and on. We don't need to talk about outlandish, ludicrous theories about no airplanes and nonsense that poisons the well. There's plenty of real concrete problems in government cover-up the environmental fallout is well documented and an absolute crime in and of itself that our own government has allowed people to die while they were trying to help people that were victims of those attacks.
0: Amen, Mickey. And I think it just goes to show, like we've been talking about in this segment a lot, is the history. I mean, if you look at the history of how the U.S. has dealt with environmental fallout that it creates.
1: Absolutely.
0: Or that it condones.
1: Hello, Aaron Brockovich. Hello, yeah, data centers.
0: Corporate malfeasance. I mean, like, if you look at West Virginia right now, West Virginia and Kentucky, you're seeing worse black lung than you have in 50 years because of the fine silica dust, which is also, of course, something that you saw at Ground Zero.
1: And asbestos.
0: Fine dust. And I think people, they don't understand the timeline here. And I'm actually pulling from a CDC site here. So this is not like, you know, Alex Jones over here. Jet fuel contributed to ongoing fires, and the 6-story pile of smoking rubble at Ground Zero burned off and on for more than 3 months.
1: Yeah.
0: Three
1: and they were down there breathing it in.
0: Continuous burning poison.
1: Giuliani said, don't wear the protective gear because it makes people panic. Right. So the Bush administration and Rudy Giuliani, mayor of New York, mayor of America, told people not to wear the gear because it looked bad. It's an absolute travesty. And I'm heartened to see people like Jon Stewart still out there screaming from the rafters that something needs to be done to compensate for those kinds of lies and cover up that killed good people trying to do the right thing.
0: Yeah. And also a reminder to all of us that you can't actually, like, you can't pay for this. There's no money. There's no monetary amount that is appropriate. And this is why a reminder that we have to be the ones organizing for our interests, because there's nobody up there at Congress or in Wall Street who gives a hoot.
1: Yeah. Well, Eleanor, on that note, that does it for another segment of you and I shooting the you-know-what about stuff and things. Anything you'd like to lead us out with today, Eleanor?
0: No, just take care of each other and take what you need.
1: Indeed. This has been another episode of the Project Censored Show. Thanks for tuning in. We'll see you next time.
2: We want to smash, crash, smash, blast the system. 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
0: That does it for another episode of the Project Censored Radio Show on Pacifica Radio. I'm your producer and co-host, Eleanor Goldfield, along with my co-host and executive producer, Mickey Huff. 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We have a lot of tools, resources, and information over at our website. 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

0: From Toronto and Chicago, this is Democracy Now! President Trump's warned Iran will be blown off the face of the earth if U.S. warships are targeted in the Strait of Hormuz. In the latest attempt to address the energy crisis, the U.S. has launched Project Freedom, a military effort to, quote-unquote, guide commercial ships out of the Gulf despite the Iranian blockade. Will the strategy work, and can the fragile ceasefire hold? We'll speak with Rutgers professor Toby Jones. Then to the Federal Communications Commission targeting of Disney, the parent company of ABC, after President Trump and the First Lady called for ABC to fire late-night comedian Jimmy Kimmel again. We'll talk to the lone Democratic FCC commissioner, Ana Gomez.
1: I think it's very important that all of us speak up, speak out, and push back when we see that our government is interfering in our free speech, our freedom of assembly, and our free press. And that includes the corporate parents. As I mentioned before, capitulation breeds capitulation, but courage breeds courage.
0: We'll also speak about the proposed mega merger between Paramount and Time Warner Discovery. If approved, CBS, CNN, and HBO would all be owned by the one company. And we look at a growing funding crisis impacting an often overlooked corner of public media, public access television.
2: It's happening everywhere. Cord cutting. Outdated law. FCC threats. Federal grant cancellations. Doors are being closed. And over 1,500 local media stations across the nation are being punished.
0: All that and more coming up. Welcome to Democracy Now!, democracynow.org, The War and Peace Report. I'm Amy Goodman. President Trump's warned Iran will be blown off the face of the earth if U.S. warships are targeted in the Strait of Hormuz. Trump's renewed threat to destroy Iran came as the Pentagon rebranded its war from Operation Epic Fury to Project Freedom, turning its focus to reopening the Strait of Hormuz to commercial traffic. On Monday, Iranian state media said the U.S. had fired on small cargo boats carrying goods and passengers, killing five civilians. U.S. Central Command confirmed it had attacked several boats, but insisted they were threatening commercial vessels. Separately, United Arab Emirates said it had come under attack from drones and missiles that caused a fire at an oil facility at the port of Fujairah. The port is outside the Strait of Hormuz and is one of few export routes that doesn't require transiting through the strait. Three Indian nationals were injured in the attack. Iran claimed it was not responsible. Meanwhile, in Washington, D.C., a man who scaled the Frederick Douglass Bridge to protest the war in Iran remained on the bridge overnight and into a fifth consecutive day. Guido Reichstadter, a veteran and father of two from Florida, said in a statement, quote, "I'm calling on the people of the United States to bring an immediate end to the Trump regime's illegal war in Iran and the removal of the regime's power through mass, nonviolent, direct action and non-cooperation," unquote. Iran executed three men on Sunday in connection with anti-government protests earlier this year. Mehdi Rezuli, Mohammad Reza Miri, and Ibrahim Dolatabadi were all hanged in Mashhad. According to Iran Human Rights Monitor, Iran carried out 656 executions in the first 3 months this year. Since March, during the U.S.-Israeli war in Iran, there have been 24 political executions. Meanwhile, Nobel Peace Laureate Narges Mohammadi has been hospitalized in critical condition after collapsing in Zanjan prison. She suffered a heart attack in March and has since experienced chest pain, severe headaches, and double vision. But authorities continue to deny her transfer to specialist care in Tehran. Mohammadi has been arrested 13 times and sentenced to a cumulative 31 years in prison. She received the Nobel Peace Prize in 2023 for her advocacy against torture and the death penalty in Iran. In Gaza, Israeli strikes killed at least three Palestinians in separate attacks Monday. Earlier today, an Israeli drone attack killed a Palestinian in Gaza City, leaving several others badly injured. On Sunday, an Israeli military broadcaster reported its forces had expanded control of the Gaza Strip to nearly 60% of the territory and were prepared to resume a full-scale assault if ordered. In the occupied West Bank, Israeli forces shot and killed a 26-year-old Palestinian man Monday as they raided a busy commercial area of Nablus. Naif Samarablus died after he was shot in the head. He'd reportedly just dropped his wife at a nearby hospital to give birth to their first child. At least four others, including two children, were struck and wounded by live ammunition. The U.S. military says it launched another strike on a vessel in the Caribbean, killing two people Monday. The Trump administration once again claimed the vessel was carrying drugs without providing any evidence. Since September, the Pentagon says it's killed at least 188 people in strikes on boats in the Caribbean and Eastern Pacific. The attacks have been widely condemned as illegal. Ukraine's interior minister says Russian attacks on Monday killed 14 people and wounded at least 60 others across multiple regions of Ukraine, with reports of heavy shelling and damage to residential areas. Russia's latest assault came as President Vladimir Putin said he would declare a unilateral ceasefire in Ukraine for Friday and Saturday as Russia marks Victory Day, commemorating the 81st anniversary of the defeat of Nazi Germany in World War II. Meanwhile, Russia faces a growing environmental disaster along its Black Sea coast after Ukraine struck the oil refining port of Tuapse for the fourth time in less than 3 weeks. The attacks created large oil spills, huge clouds of acrid smoke, and toxic black rain that fell on residents and contaminated more than 30 miles of coastline. In New Orleans, a federal appeals court blocked criminal court clerk Calvin Duncan from taking office Monday, which was scheduled to be his first day on the job. Duncan won election to the post in November, just 5 years after his release from prison after serving 28 years for a murder he did not commit. He was exonerated in 2021 and earned his law degree a year later at age 60. His position was eliminated last Friday when the Republican governor, Jeff Landry, signed legislation abolishing it. Governor Landry also canceled upcoming primary elections following Thursday's Supreme Court ruling, which struck down the last remaining major provision of the Voting Rights Act. On Monday, protesters marched through the streets of New Orleans demanding an end to racist gerrymandering of Louisiana's congressional maps and the reinstatement of Calvin Duncan to his elected position.
3: You know, Calvin Duncan won a race with 68% of the vote. You know, so that's the citizens of New Orleans. I think that should be honored and respected. And the fact that it's not, I think anybody who have a sense of right and wrong should stand up against that, because that's a direct strike against democracy. And if we don't stand against this, then, you know, America is just dissolving, far as I'm concerned.
0: Alabama's state legislature adjourned a special session Monday after demonstrators entered the state house in Montgomery to protest Republican plans to adopt a gerrymandered map that dilutes the power of black voters. Currently, an injunction bars Alabama from redrawing its congressional maps before 2030. But following the Supreme Court's ruling last week gutting the Voting Rights Act, Republican Attorney General Steve Marshall filed an emergency motion asking a court to lift the prohibition. This is Dee Reed, an organizer with Black Lives Matter.
4: It is a strategic attempt to erase the Voting Rights Act, which we know is our strongest protection against disenfranchisement. Protections that were not given. Protections that were fought for right here in Alabama. By the people from Selma. By the people from Greenville. By the people from Birmingham. And by the people from Montgomery.
0: A new investigation by the Washington Post looks at the increasing use of force by guards against immigrants detained in ICE jails nationwide. The Post found nearly 800 cases in which ICE guards used physical violence or deployed chemical agents on jailed immigrants during Trump's first year back in office, a 37% increase compared to the previous year. The skyrocketing use of force comes as the Trump administration packs ICE jails beyond their capacity as part of his mass deportation campaign. Meanwhile, the Department of Homeland Security has shuttered its internal watchdog offices that track the abuse of immigrants in custody. The U.S. Supreme Court Monday stepped in to block a lower court ruling that would have cut off access to the abortion pill mifepristone for millions of people nationwide. The order was signed by Justice Samuel Alito, who put a one-week hold on major changes to how the pill can be prescribed, temporarily restoring nationwide telehealth and mail access through May 11th. The temporary pause gives the Supreme Court time to consider next steps in the case as it weighs emergency requests filed by the manufacturers of mifepristone. In India, Prime Minister Narendra Modi's Hindu Nationalist Party, BJP, is tightening its political grip after winning a key legislative election in one of India's most populous states, West Bengal. The victory brought an end to 15 years of rule by Mamata Banerjee, who is one of Modi's most outspoken opponents. In the run-up to the election, an estimated 9 million people were stripped of their right to vote, removed from the voter registration in a move that disproportionately targeted Muslims in West Bengal. The 2026 Pulitzer Prize winners were announced on Monday. Palestinian photographer Sahar Al-Ghora and New York Times contributor won the prize for breaking news photography for his work documenting Israel's war and siege on Gaza. M. Gessen of the New York Times won the Pulitzer Prize for opinion writing. Meanwhile, a special citation was awarded to Miami Herald investigative journalist Julie Brown for her groundbreaking reporting in 2017 and 18 that exposed Jeffrey Epstein's sex trafficking network. In Wisconsin, animal rights advocates reached a deal with Ridgeland Farms to secure the release of 1,500 beagles bred for medical experimentation. Their victory came after hundreds of activists attempted to enter a property owned by Ridgeland Farms, where beagles are held in brutal conditions, subjected to surgeries without anesthesia and other abuses. The protest earlier this month led to the arrest of at least 25 people, with police injuring scores of activists at the action. And in New York, this year's Met Gala at the Metropolitan Museum of Art faced protests on Monday. The event was sponsored by Amazon's billionaire founder Jeff Bezos and his wife Lauren Sanchez Bezos, ahead of the gala. The activism group Everyone Hates Elon projected video interviews with Amazon workers onto the Bezos' Manhattan penthouse alongside slogans including, "If you can buy the Met Gala, you can pay more taxes," and "No red carpet for Trump's billionaires." On Friday, the group placed hundreds of bottles of fake urine inside the Metropolitan Museum of Art, referring to complaints by Amazon workers of having to skip bathroom breaks and urine in bottles. The group also plastered ads across the city reading, quote, "The Bezos Met Gala, brought to you by the company that powers ICE," a reference to Amazon's cloud computing contract with ICE. Amazon's labor union founder, Chris Smalls, was arrested outside the Met Gala after allegedly jumping a barricade. Meanwhile, labor unions staged a ball without billionaires in Manhattan's meatpacking district as an alternative fashion show to the Met Gala. Amazon, Whole Foods, Washington Post, Starbucks, and Uber workers walked the runway in looks by immigrant designers. This is SEIU President April Verrett.
5: They can try to take our rights. They can try to redraw the lines. They can try to control the systems, but they will never, ever be able to replicate the brilliance, the creativity, the resilience of the people they are trying to hold down. So this ball without billionaires is not just about fashion. It is about power. It's about telling the truth that people who sow and care and drive and

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1: Freedom, turning its focus to reopening the Strait of Hormuz to commercial traffic amidst the widening energy crisis. On Monday, Iranian state media said the U.S. had fired on small cargo boats carrying goods and passengers, killing five civilians. U.S. Central Command confirmed it attacked several boats, but insisted they were threatening commercial vessels. Separately, the United Arab Emirates said it had come under attack from drones and missiles that caused a fire at an oil facility at the port of Fujairah. The port is outside the Strait of Hormuz and is one of few export routes that doesn't require transiting through the strait. Three Indian nationals were injured in the attack. Iran claimed it was not responsible. The Iranian foreign minister in a social media post warned the U.S. against being dragged back into a quagmire and dismissed Project Freedom as, quote, Project Deadlock. To discuss all this and more, we're joined by Toby Jones, associate professor of Middle East history at Rutgers University, writes frequently on oil war in the Middle East, and is author of Desert Kingdom, How Oil and Water Forged Modern Saudi Arabia. Also wrote Running Dry, Essays on Energy, Water, and Environmental Crisis. We welcome you, Professor Jones, to Democracy Now! If you can talk about, well, what some are calling this project stalemate, with President Trump once again threatening to blow up Iran, and overall your assessment of what's happening right now.
2: Well, we're seeing two things. Well, first of all, thank you for having me back on. We're seeing two things in the region. One is an intensification or an escalation of the saber rattling that's become characteristic of Trump's disposition and sort of approach to tensions in the Gulf, a crisis that he created along with Israel in evading and launching an attack on Iran in February. He can't control the narrative, and so he escalates. He also can't control what's happening on the waters of the Gulf. It's become clear the limits of American naval power. Its military capacity to dictate terms in the Gulf are significantly constrained. Iran, with through sort of asymmetric tactics, a minimalist approach to the sort of its own response to threats in the region, has basically handcuffed the United States' ability to dictate terms. What now sort of circulates over the Gulf is an environment of uncertainty and fear. Nobody trusts that the United States can stop Iran from carrying out attacks if they wish to on commercial shipping. Nobody trusts that Iran won't, in fact, carry out attacks on cargo or other merchant shipping. And so the region is in the grip of paralysis, limited American imperial power, an aggressive or at least a marginally capable Iranian military force has revealed both the limits of American capacity and has frozen the region in crisis. I will say one other thing, though, before we sort of carry on the conversation. We should be wary about any claims about what's happening in the Gulf and what's not happening in the Gulf, particularly at the Strait. We know that ships aren't moving at a much diminished capacity. Neither oil or other merchant shipping seems to be moving according to our normal registers of observation, the normal tools that we use to look. But there is some transit happening. The thing that's important to keep in mind as we go forward and trying to make sense of all of this is how little we actually know. There is an information blackout. Data is largely unavailable. This is true within the states in the region, and it's largely true on the waters of the Gulf itself. There's still so much that we don't know about what's actually happening that to some extent, to a large extent, we're beholden to the extreme rhetoric coming from all sides.
3: And Professor Jones, I wanted to ask you, in less than 10 days, on May 14th, Trump will be traveling to China for a summit with President Xi Jinping. Trump already postponed this trip once because of the war. How do you think his failure to negotiate an end to the conflict will affect those talks in Beijing?
2: Well, it's hard to know what Trump's sort of calculation of all of this is or where he sees China fitting in. I think that it's largely believed that both China and Russia, you know, ostensibly two rivals to American global hegemony, are supporting Iran either through financial means or through oil consumption or through other forms of material and financial support. It's unclear whether Trump will challenge China's role.

0: in the region. Once again, what's important to take away here, or part of what's important to take away here, is that through an unprovoked assault on Iran, Trump has accelerated, or at least clarified, the real limits of American imperial power. He has hastened Americans' hegemonic decline, at least in the Gulf. And as you've asked, Juan, I think this spirals out and how Trump and the Americans see the Gulf as a centerpiece of its global power. Whether China is actively engaged in supporting or propping up Iran, or whether it's quietly engaged, the reality is China has emerged as a significant rival to the United States in the region. That's not necessarily a new thing, but it's more clear than ever. And whether Trump is in a capacity to either address that or do anything about it is not only unclear, it seems unlikely to me. Trump has put the United States— I'm not one to celebrate American empire, but he's definitely put the United States in a much more vulnerable and weakened position globally as a result of this war.
1: And you mentioned this historic trend of the United States, its alignment with Gulf countries and the Middle East as key to U.S. Strategy of domination around the world. How has this war, regardless of how it ends, affected that?
0: Well, think of the United States as having engaged in a 50-year project to secure its primacy in the Gulf. It succeeded the British Empire in the late 1970s and early 1980s. It engaged in the Iran-Iraq War in the middle of the 1980s, which was the first time that it projected its naval military power in the region in an attempt to escort Kuwaiti and other Arab oil shipping in and out of the Strait of Hormuz. And ever since then, we should understand Desert Storm, the sanctions era of the 1990s, the 2003 invasion of Iraq, is partly a response to American attempts to secure its primacy in the region. And it's done so not only by projecting its power, but also by maintaining relationships with awful authoritarian regimes in the region, the Saudis, the Emiratis, the Kuwaitis, the Bahrainis, and others. What this war has done is it's called into question the efficacy of that system and that arrangement. And it has created the material conditions in the region where Iran, through asymmetric and minimalistic measures, has been able to undermine the primacy, both in real terms and in symbolic ways, of American power. I think, to put it simply, if the United States has been engaged in a 50-year imperial project to protect its interests in the region and its allies in the region, which all circulate around oil, this war has rapidly undone the conditions that made that possible in the first place.
2: If you can talk about the particular Gulf countries and their relationship with the United States right now, and is it shifting? You wrote the book Desert Kingdom, How Oil and Water Forge Modern Saudi Arabia. If you could talk about Saudi Arabia, I mean, you have Jared Kushner, the Trump's son-in-law, and Steve Witkoff, two developers who are the so-called peace envoys. Jared Kushner got, something like $2 billion from the Saudi Sovereign Fund, very close to MBS, the crown prince, Mohammed bin Salman. And then you have the United Arab Emirates that just pulled out of OPEC and says today that it was hit by a drone, though Iran says this was not their drone, and is now suffering from yet another fire.
0: Yeah, these are steadfast allies of the United States. What's interesting over the last 2.5 decades is that that also means they're steadfast allies of Israel. So we should understand the Israelis, the Saudis, the Emiratis, and the Americans in particular as being in full alignment on their approach to the regional dynamic. That largely means they're in lockstep in confronting and in narrating a particular framework of thinking about Iran as their principal rival in the region. This is one of the products of the 2003 invasion and the Iraq War. That doesn't mean that there isn't rivalry within the region or that there aren't challenges to how stable this arrangement is. Saudi Arabia, for example, was on the precipice of normalization with Israel prior to Israel's genocide in Gaza, which compelled a recalculation on their part. Saudi Arabia and the United Arab Emirates, while both aligning with Israel and the United States, have their own regional rivalry that's taking shape. As you mentioned, the UAE recently withdrew, or as of this month, has withdrawn from OPEC. That's largely a reflection of an internal power struggle between Saudi Arabia and UAE over control of global energy markets, and also a reflection of the kind of shifting economic capacities in both countries. They're rivals in South Yemen, they're rivals in Sudan, where they compete various competing factions militarily and politically. So we see a regional order that's more or less in alignment, where Iran stands as the principal problem, but we see fissures within that regional order. What that means for American sort of rent seekers like Jared Kushner and those close to the Trump administration is that in some ways that relationship is transactional. How do the Saudis fund or support Kushner and his hedge funds or his real estate projects? How might they benefit economically in the region is a central concern of some players within the Trump and the Saudi regimes. But beyond that, there are also these political, economic, and imperial alignments that act in sort of parallel with those. Sometimes they're in support of one another, and other times they're in tension of one another. But I think that it doesn't, what's not called into question is the depth of the relationship between those places. And I'll say this, one thing that we're not paying close enough attention. Oh, sorry.
1: No, Professor, I just want to ask you, we only have about a minute or so, but if you could briefly talk, you've written extensively on environmental crisis in the region. How has a war exacerbated the environmental crisis?
0: Well, again, there's a lot of information that we don't know about the region. We've seen some evidence from satellite imagery of oil spills in the Gulf as a result of various attacks at various points earlier in the war. I think one thing we need to do and keep in mind constantly, although we've been talking about Iran in the Gulf today, is that this is very much a multi-front war that includes Lebanon, Gaza, and the West Bank. This is a war on Palestine, Lebanon, and Iran. And here we see that the Israeli tactical approach to its territorial maximalism and American and in support of American empire is a tactics of ruin, to destroy landscapes, to destroy communities, to evoke and commit environmental atrocity in order to make the region uninhabitable or at least precarious for hundreds of thousands, if not millions of people. We saw this with strikes on oil facilities in Tehran in the early stages of the war, on other infrastructure facilities, Trump's constant bombast threatening infrastructural and sort of targeting the conditions that preserve life, both environmentally and otherwise, are a core precept of the American-Israeli war. We will only reckon with this in the months and years that follow, however this concludes.
1: Well, we want to thank you for being with us, Professor Toby Jones, a Middle East history professor at Rutgers University in New Brunswick, and we'll be back after a brief break.

0: Malian musician Khaira Arabi, Nightingale of the North, performing in Democracy Now! Studio. This is Democracy Now!, democracynow.org, the War and Peace Report. I'm Amy Goodman, broadcasting today from Toronto, Canada. Juan Gonzalez is in Chicago. As President Trump continues to attack media organizations and journalists, we turn now to look at the Federal Communications Commission targeting of Disney, the parent company of ABC. Last week, FCC Chair Brendan Carr ordered a review of 8 local ABC TV licenses. They were not scheduled to be up for renewal until 2028, but Carr ordered an early review, which could lead to ABC being stripped of the licenses. Carr made the announcement one day after President Trump and First Lady Melania Trump publicly demanded ABC fire late-night host Jimmy Kimmel once again, this time over a joke he made about them. Carr's denied there was a connection, citing a separate FCC investigation into Disney's DEI, that's diversity, equity, and inclusion policies. Carr was questioned by reporters last week.
1: Was there any connection? Did you feel any pressure? Was the timing at all, you know, as a result of White House pressure or what happened on Saturday night?
2: No, this was a decision that we made inside this building based on where we were in the enforcement matter. There was no pressure from the outside. There was no suggestion from the outside. There was no call for agency action from the outside. This was based on our assessment of where we were. And with respect to President Trump, obviously he has every right, First Amendment right, to express his position on this. One of the great things about President Trump is he's very transparent. He has told publicly his position. He has every right to make the decisions that he's made, to make the public calls that he's made. Same with the First Lady. And there's a lot of people out there that agree with them.
1: And just can I ask on will the Jimmy Kimmel, will that all or any speech issues be part of this review? Is it solely restricted to DEI, the license, the early license reviews?
2: Our DEI review is going to continue and is going to be part of that. We are calling their licenses in for early renewal. I think they have 8 station licenses. Once they make that filing, then anybody can file petitions to deny. We can't control what claims they make in their petitions to deny, and we'll take a look at all of that.
0: Last September, ABC briefly suspended Jimmy Kimmel's show after Brendan Carr threatened to take action over remarks Kimmel made following the assassination of Charlie Kirk.
3: You know, when you look at the conduct that has taken place by Jimmy Kimmel, it appears to be some of the sickest conduct possible. I mean, look, we can do this the easy way or the hard way. These companies can find ways to change conduct, to take action, frankly, on Kimmel, or, you know, there's going to be additional work for the FCC ahead.
0: The FCC currently has just 3 commissioners, the sole Democrat on the FCC. Ana Gomez spoke at a hearing last week and criticized Carr's latest move targeting ABC.
4: Calling an early renewal of a broadcast license is a rare step. It happens only as a last resort and after evidence of clear abuse of the trust surrounding that license or a blatant violation of our rules. It has not happened in decades. And the targeting of a group of stations to punish a parent company has never happened in history. The irony is not lost on anyone. A joke made about an event meant to honor the First Amendment is now being used as a justification to curtail it.
0: That was FCC Commissioner Ana Gomez speaking last week. She joins us now from Washington, D.C. to talk about the ABC probe, the proposed mega merger between Paramount and Time Warner Discovery. If approved, it would mean CNN, CBS, HBO, and more would all be under one roof and more. Commissioner Gomez, thanks so much for being with us. Start off by talking about what's at stake with the FCC chair Carr's threat to pull the licenses from ABC stations over Jimmy Kimmel once again.
5: Yes, good morning. It's good to be with you today. What the FCC has done is the most offensive assault on the First Amendment so far by this FCC. It is going after, in an unprecedented fashion, a network program by threatening the licenses of the local broadcasters of that network. It's it's bound to fail if, in fact, Disney pushes back. And I'm glad to see that, in fact, they are. Because if this actually gets reviewed by court, it will be a long-needed rebuke of the abuses of this FCC and this administration of the First Amendment.
6: And Commissioner, the currently stations have 10 years once they're granted a license before it has to be renewed. This was actually extended by many years in previous Republican administrations after citizen groups began to challenge the licenses of many stations around the country in the 60s and the 70s. How unusual is it, this idea of even before the period of the license is up for renewal, that the government steps in?
5: It's extremely unusual. The last time that the agency advanced the period for a renewal of a license was over a half a century ago. And most certainly has never been done where eight local broadcast stations owned by the network are brought up for renewal. And to be clear, the earliest renewal that was due was in 2028. The latest was in 2031. And these are actually eight-year licenses. So this is extremely unprecedented. And it just shows you what a pretext it is for going after Disney, because Disney has so far refused to bend the knee to this administration's demands that it fire a comedian and that it change its content so that this administration isn't upset by whatever coverage it's getting by this network. It's also meant, by the way, as a threat to other broadcasters, basically putting them on notice that if they upset this administration, they too will be dragged before the FCC in an early renewal process.
6: Could you tell us whether you've had conversations with the chair of the FCC, Brendan Carr, about this? To what degree you feel he is basically doing whatever President Trump wants?
5: Well, this administration is using any point of leverage that it has to go after its critics, whether it's the FCC, whether it's the FTC, whether it's the Department of Justice, whether it's the Department of Defense. It is trying everything it can to ensure that it gets coverage that it likes. And I have been very vocal in my criticism of this, and frankly, in alerting everyone, the public, the corporations, the broadcasters, reporters, that this is a serious issue for our democracy.
0: I think it's important to note that Trump's FCC pick, Brendan Carr, the chair of the FCC, wrote Project 2025's chapter on the FCC. And I want to go from what we're talking about with ABC and Kimmel and ABC being threatened with losing stations, losing their licenses, to mega mergers. More than 100 of Hollywood's most prominent writers, directors, and actors, and thousands of people overall related to Hollywood, producers, directors, actors, signed an open letter voicing their opposition to the proposed merger of Paramount, that was Paramount Skydance, and Warner Brothers Discovery. The letter reads in part, quote, "The integrity, independence, and diversity of our industry would be grievously compromised. Competition is essential for a healthy economy and a healthy democracy. So is thoughtful regulation and enforcement," unquote. Paramount Skydance announced its intended $111 billion acquisition of Warner Brothers Discovery early this year after Netflix dropped its bid after meeting at the White House. Paramount's offer still requires regulatory approval in the U.S. and Europe. If completed, it would create the largest media conglomerate in U.S. history, spanning news, sports, movies, video games, theme parks, and more, all controlled by Paramount Chair David Ellison, a vocal supporter of President Trump, as is his father, the billionaire Larry Ellison. So if Paramount Warner Brothers Discovery were approved, it would put CBS, owned by Paramount, together with HBO, CNN, and other what they call media properties. Can you talk about the significance of this, the mass opposition to this, Commissioner Gomez?
5: Sure. One thing that's important to note is that the FCC actually does not have a part in approving the actual merger itself, but it does have a role in approving the, or not approving, in reviewing the foreign ownership that is implicated by this transaction. And I'll get to that in a minute. Traditionally, what the FCC worries about when it comes to media and its regulations are three things: competition, localism, in other words, serving your local communities, and viewpoint diversity. And those principles are very important because we want to make sure that every viewer, every listener has the ability to see themselves in whatever choice they make in their broadcasts. What the harm that we have when we have these mega consolidations, say of local broadcasters, like we just saw with the Nexstar TechNet transaction, which by the way is under court review right now, is that you lose that viewpoint diversity because all of a sudden every station that you're looking at has the same content because it's owned by the same corporate parent. And that is in fact harmful for localism, for civic engagement, even for getting information about high school sports. And, you know, we lose that benefit. We also don't want to reach a point where we just become a nation that gets content dictated to it by this administration. When Paramount was bought by Skydance, in fact, the commission did approve that. And one of the things that this commission imposed on that transaction was a requirement that they have a truth arbiter or an ombudsperson that would field complaints about bias in the content of the network. That is dangerous because we don't want to have a viewing public that is only seeing what this administration wants them to see. Now, with regard to the foreign ownership of the in the Paramount Warner Brothers transaction, I'm concerned that this FCC ensured that it actually carefully reviews what is being asked for here. Paramount has asked for the commission to approve up to 100% indirect foreign ownership in this transaction. Now, the foreign ownership we're talking about here is sovereign wealth funds by foreign countries and 10% by a Chinese company that is essentially controlled by China. I think there is a real issue here that we need to be concerned about if what this results in is a chilling effect and what content that viewers see because of any fear of upsetting these foreign governments in whatever content is being shown. And we've seen that already happen in, for example, the nixing of documentaries about reporters that have been murdered, you know, the Khashoggi murder. So this is a serious issue for the FCC, and we need to really seriously consider it.
6: And Commissioner Gomez, I'd like you to briefly comment on another major merger between Nexstar Media Group and Tegna, two of the largest local broadcast station owners in the U.S. The Trump administration approved the merger after your FCC waived rules limiting any company from owning stations that together reach more than 39% of U.S. households. Could you talk about that merger and the fact that Nexstar Media Group, its owners are known as very conservative folks who have aligned themselves with the Trump administration in the past?
5: Yes. So much like the foreign ownership, by the way, there's a statutory cap in how much a single owner can own in terms of local broadcasters. That ownership cap is 39% of viewing households in this country. The Nexstar Tegna merger will lead to a transaction that will reach 80% of viewing households of this country. And this goes back to my point about viewpoint diversity. What we have seen in the past, we've seen mergers in the past of local broadcasters, and what that leads to is a reduction of the journalism and of the local content, because what these transactions are seeking are synergies. Synergies are just another word for layoffs. And so what will happen is you will get the same content shown at all of these broadcasters in these individual markets, and you will no longer have a diversity of viewpoints being shown. And as you note, this Nexstar has been very sympathetic to this administration, probably for lots of reasons, not the least of which is that they want these transactions to be approved. But that's a problem because we don't want to have our media content fed to us by one person.
0: And very significant in this, Commissioner Gomez, is that three Republican attorneys general, including Kris Kobach of Kansas, have joined with eight Democratic attorney generals in filing suit over this or challenging this legally.
5: Yeah, and important, that's the other thing I didn't mention, is one of the issues with having so much power concentrated in one corporation is that it will actually lead to increased cable rates and streaming rates for the viewers themselves, because it changes the balance of negotiating power. And that is a large reason why these attorney generals, both on Republicans and Democrats, are challenging the transaction. And one of the things that we saw, by the way, which I found very disturbing about this transaction, is that despite the magnitude of this transaction and despite the fact that it was unlawful for the FCC to actually approve it, it was not voted on by the commission. And that is done for a couple of reasons. One, it's less complicated if I cannot speak out publicly about something that's being done as a backdoor deal. And it was rushed through in order to avoid this very judicial review. All of the approvals, the DOJ approval, the FCC approval, happened very quickly in one day, and the transaction closed in 10 minutes after the FCC approved it. Clearly, this was coordinated so that this billionaire buddy bypass that this administration seems to have for the corporations it supports could get this done and hopefully avoid this judicial review. Apparently, it didn't work.
0: Well, Ana Gomez, we want to thank you so much for being with us. Federal Communications Commissioner, the only Democrat of the three that are left. The chair is Trump pick, Brendan Carr. Next up, we look at a funding crisis facing community media. It's public access TV, often overlooked when talking about public media in the United States. We'll talk to the heads of Access Sacramento in California and BronxNet, the poorest county in New York State, the Bronx, and how they serve their communities. What's at stake? Stay with us.

0: Honduran musician Carla Lara performing in our Democracy Now! Studio. This is Democracy Now!, democracynow.org. I'm Amy Goodman with Juan Gonzalez. We end today's show looking at a growing funding crisis in an often overlooked corner of public media, public access TV. It airs on cable. As more people cut the cord and drop their cable TV subscriptions, public access channels are losing a vital source of revenue. For decades, cable TV companies have paid franchise fees to local municipalities as compensation for use of the public right-of-way through which the companies route cables and utilities. Those fees have funded PEG stations, P-E-G. That stands for Public Educational and Governmental Access. This is part of a video made by BronxNet in New York.
1: It's happening everywhere. Cord cutting. Outdated law. FCC threats. Federal grant cancellations. Doors are being closed. And over 1,500 local media stations across the nation are being punished.
0: Public access stations are distinct from the PBS and NPR stations that are also in a funding crisis due to the defunding and dissolution of the Corporation for Public Broadcasting. We're joined now by the heads of two public access stations. Joe Barr is executive director of Access Sacramento in California's capital, and Michael Maxnavi is executive director of BronxNet in New York. Michael, let's begin with you. Talk about what's at stake, and for people who aren't familiar with what public access is. Explain this sector of public media in the United States.
2: 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And we are participatory media. As we commemorate 250 years of American democracy and what the First Amendment means and freedom of expression, know that you have community resources very often in your cities and towns that provide media education, workforce training for the public, experiential learning for students, that's career building, but also promote civic awareness, voter literacy, digital literacy, and local information. It's a spotlight on the arts and culture and more. And BronxNet was formed 30 plus years ago, in part because the Bronx was too often misrepresented and sensationalized in mainstream media. If it bleeds, it leads. Hollywood also contributed to the Bronx being a symbol of urban blight for many decades, and that's why BronxNet exists, to correct those misrepresentations with authentic community voices. And that's in part why now the Bronx is a symbol of urban renewal.
3: And I'd like to ask Joe Barr, Executive Director of Access Sacramento, could you talk about the programming and the work of community media in Sacramento over the last few decades? And how did you find out that your funding might be cut?
4: Yeah, well, Access Sacramento does a lot of what BronxNet does. It really is of the community, by the community, for the community. We're doing workforce training. We're contributing to the creative economy of this region. The arts is a huge sector of Sacramento's economy. Movie production is actually a growing part of Sacramento's economy. As Hollywood studios leave Southern California, they're looking for other places that are cheaper to shoot their films, and we have people who can crew those films. So we are really here to give those opportunities to folks, but then also give them platforms for a voice. And your previous segment was a wonderful contrast to what we're trying to do in community media, which is really be authentically local, to share viewpoints that aren't necessarily heard in mainstream media. And for us to be facing these funding situations, when you add it on to what we heard in the previous segment with commercial media mergers, it really could be a dire situation for getting a broad spectrum of viewpoints. We heard,
0: Joe,
4: about our funding situation. Yes.
0: If you can explain that point of your funding, when we were in Sacramento in the last few weeks, we heard that Access Sacramento might fall off a cliff, that the Cable Commission is cutting your funding. Can you explain what you've been told?
4: Yes. So the Cable Commission has been telling us for about the last 9 months. They've done run some numbers, and they say that the cable, the PEG money, the money that they give us for operating organizations is going to go away in a year, a little bit more than a year, and they are actively moving to shut the community media stations down, the public and educational organizations, and put all that money into the government channel. So this is really a situation where they unilaterally are making this decision. It's a policy decision. It's going to affect a lot of people, the community at large, and they're essentially cutting down or shutting down the community organizations in favor of the government channel. That's where they want to put their money.
3: And Michael, I wanted to ask you, we're approaching the 2026 midterm elections. Can you talk about how organizations like BronxNet, the important role that they play in local debates and candidate interviews, that maybe major commercial stations or even internet blogs or podcasts don't cover?
2: Thank you, Juan. We're in an era of media consolidation, as Commissioner Gomez so well stated. And community media networks like BronxNet met with her in D.C. a couple of weeks ago and to raise awareness about harmful legislation called H.R. 2289, as well as positive legislation called the Protecting Community TV Act. And we met with congressional representatives. And very often for local races in our given communities, including in the Bronx, the only televised local debates for these competitive races are televised on community media. Because in an era of media consolidation, toxic algorithms, addicted feeds, we are not seeing the commercial networks paying attention to the local news and information. As a matter of fact, local reporting jobs, local reporters have decreased 75% since 2002. And according to Rebuild Local News, that
0: and
2: is...
0: Michael, we just have a minute, and I wanted to quickly ask you what the bill in the New York State Legislature is and about the proposal as people cut the cord, you know, and their cable subscriptions to tax Netflix and Hulu. We have about 30 seconds.
2: We partner with League of Women Voters of New York to produce these debates, and they're important, and with cable, there's arguably a community good. There's local investment. As there's migration to digital entertainment and to streaming, there is no local investment. There's no local jobs. There's no local programming. And we have a bill called the Technology, Education, and Arts Through Media Act, which corrects that. It provides revenue for municipalities, which addresses what Joe was talking about in Sacramento, revenue for the state, revenue for digital literacy, local arts, community media, nonprofit news, and more. So that's why we are right after this interview, I'm heading up to Albany to talk with our state leaders about Team New York and build broad consensus. We are very much poised to have model legislation in New York State, which really helps create and foster a healthy news and information ecosystem at the local level in this like really challenging time where there's crisis and community media centers closing across the nation and there's a loss of local jobs. This bill creates local jobs and local information and promotes civic engagement and awareness.
0: Michael Maxnavi, I want to thank you for being with us, Executive Director of BronxNet, and Joe Barr, Executive Director of Access Sacramento, where the next Cable Commission meeting is just in a few weeks in June. I'm in Toronto today speaking at Radio Days North America, moving on to screenings of the new documentary about Democracy Now!, Steal This Story, Please, on Thursday night and Friday morning in Minneapolis, then in Chicago on Friday night, Saturday afternoon, and on Saturday evening when I'll be joined by Juan Gonzalez, and then on to Milwaukee on Sunday. You can check our website at democracynow.org. Information for all these screenings and for more as we travel the country can also be found at stealthisstory.org. Democracy Now! Is produced with Mike Burke, Dina Guster, Messiah Rhodes, Nermeen Sheikh, Maria Tarasena, Nicole Salazar, Sarah Nasser, Trina Ndura, Sam Alcock, Kay Maria Studio, John Hamilton, Ravi Karan, Hani Masu, Diego Ramos, our Executive Director, Julie Crosby. Special thanks to Becca Staley and to Dennis Moynihan. I'm Amy Goodman in Toronto with Juan Gonzalez in Chicago.
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0: from Pacifica Radio in San Francisco. This is Flashpoints. I'm Dennis Bernstein. Today on the show, the brutal and violent genocide continues in Gaza as a shipment of 2,000-pound bunker busters arrives in Israel from the USA. We'll feature, as we do every Thursday, the Electronic Intifada Frontline Newscast with Nora Barrows-Friedman. Also today, we feature our ongoing presentation of Poems of the Genocide as Anita Barrows continues her commitment to write a poem to document every single day of the current and ongoing U.S.-financed genocide in Palestine. All this straight ahead. By the way, it's day 1077. 1077. We'll be talking a lot about this later. All this and more. Stay tuned. And you're listening to Flashpoints on Pacifica Radio. Later on in the broadcast, as I said, we'll have a live sharing with Anita Barrows, who has been not only writing a poem every single day of the genocide, but she now has students in Gaza, and we're going to be talking about those students, and I believe she'll have some samples of their writing as well. It's an extraordinary situation, and you only hear it here, of course, on KPFA Pacifica Radio. But first, we are going to bring you the Electronic Intifada Newscast with Nora Barrows-Friedman.
1: This is the Electronic Intifada Newscast. I'm Nora Barrows-Friedman, Associate Editor at the Electronic Intifada. It's day 1077 of Israel's genocide in Gaza. Here's a brief summary of some of the latest developments this week in Palestine and Lebanon. Israel has killed at least 40 Palestinians in the last week in Gaza, in drone strikes and sniper attacks, and in the collapse of a building in Gaza City that was previously damaged by Israeli bombings, where families sought shelter because they had nowhere else to go. Early Wednesday morning, as families slept, the six-story Saada building in western Gaza City collapsed on top of them. The building had been hit and damaged by heavy Israeli bombardment and had already sunk about three floors into the ground, according to a man living in a displacement tent nearby, speaking to Maha Husseini of Middle East Eye. But the families had nowhere else to live. Husseini reports that more than 10 families, totaling around 80 people, including dozens of children, lived in the building, according to residents. The Palestinian Health Ministry initially said the bodies of 16 people, including five children, were recovered, while more than 25 others were rescued with injuries. By Wednesday afternoon, the figure climbed to 21 dead, including 12 children. Many others remain missing under the rubble. Videos of rescue workers carrying the bodies of little children in their arms circulated on social media. Gaza's civil defense has been warning that Israel's ongoing genocide and its deliberate prevention of rescue vehicles, heavy equipment, fuel, and supplies, as well as the refusal by Western powers to force Israel to let in adequate, safe housing shelters for Palestinians, especially as winter approaches once again, means that these kinds of catastrophes will continue to risk Palestinians' lives. And there are thousands more buildings at risk of collapse after nearly 3 years of genocide. Abdallah Al-Majdalawi of the Gaza Civil Defense told Middle East Eye that, quote, "This is a recurring situation. Buildings at risk of collapse are becoming graves for their residents. The only difference is the timing." He added, quote, "We are now on the verge of a real disaster as winter approaches. If mobile homes, caravans, and reconstruction materials are not brought into Gaza, we will see more of these disasters." Journalist Issa Abu Kumsan filmed rescue workers trying to soothe a traumatized toddler who was wedged between the rubble and the dead bodies of his relatives underneath him.
2: (laughs)
1: Reporter Tamer Nahed wrote on his social media that, quote, there isn't even the equipment needed to remove the rubble and rescue them. People are trying with their bare hands, but the scale of the destruction is beyond what they can handle. The situation is devastating, especially knowing that there may still be children alive under the rubble while we don't even have the basic equipment needed to save them. The Electronic Intifada's contributor Mohammed Assad reported from the scene of the building collapse as rescue workers tried to recover people from the rubble.
2: The residential building collapsed last night. We have more than 60 people inside this building. Unfortunately, the displaced people find displaced living in the building had partially destroyed during the war in Gaza by Israeli airstrike. The civil defense working very hard because they absence the special machine and the special equipment helping them for their work because the Israeli occupation prevents enter any equipment to Gaza during the war.
1: The Gaza municipality released a statement on Wednesday, once again appealing to international governments to intervene urgently and force Israel to allow in safe shelters for Palestinians and the provision of essential supplies for the civil defense. Hours before the collapse of the Sada building, Israel carried out a drone strike on tents sheltering displaced families in the Mawasi area of Khan Yunis, killing Amal Al-Mugayr, an 8-year-old girl. 14 others were wounded in the attack. Reporter Tamer Keshta filmed Amal's relatives and loved ones mourning over her body while another boy, injured in the same attack, lay next to her on the stretcher at Nasser Medical Complex in Khan Yunis. Earlier in the day on Tuesday, 4 Palestinians were killed and several others were wounded in 3 separate Israeli attacks across Gaza. 2 Palestinians, a civil defense paramedic and a child, were killed in a double-tap Israeli strike on the Sheikh Radwan neighborhood in northwestern Gaza City. After the first drone strike, which injured 23-year-old paramedic Sharif Shadi Lubad, 15-year-old Mohammed Al-Zinati, who was returning from class, rushed to help him. Israel again fired a drone onto the child directly, killing him as he approached, according to the Shahab news agency. A still from the video clearly shows the Israeli drone missile being dropped onto the child's head. At Al-Shifa Hospital, Mohammed's father sat beside his son's blood-soaked shroud, Dropsite News reported. May God have mercy on you, my beloved, my hero. I never got to see you grow into a young man, he cried. Also on Tuesday, a medical source speaking to the Anadolu news agency said that a 65-year-old man, identified as Saleh Ramadan Al-Dabur, was killed by Israeli gunfire targeting a camp sheltering displaced people east of Jabalia refugee camp in northern Gaza. Another Palestinian was killed and 2 others were injured, one seriously, in an Israeli drone strike targeting passersby in Sheikh Ajlin, southwest of Gaza City. The Palestine Red Crescent Society said its teams transferred 9 injured people to its Al-Saraya field hospital after an Israeli strike targeted Al-Sinah Street in Gaza City. The Palestinian Center for Human Rights reported that early Tuesday morning, an Israeli drone fired a missile at 33-year-old Yusuf Said Al-Zaim, killing him. PCHR stated that Israel killed at least 16 Palestinians between September 11th and the early hours of September 15th. On Monday, September 14th, PCHR reports that an Israeli drone fired a missile at a civilian vehicle in Jabalia, killing 48-year-old Ahmad Mohammed Al-Bach and injuring 2 others. Al-Bach was a commander in the Qassam Brigades, the armed wing of the Hamas party, and a massive funeral procession was held on Tuesday in northern Gaza. An Israeli drone strike targeted a tent sheltering displaced people in Al-Mawasi Khan Yunis on Monday afternoon, killing 49-year-old Rafat Abu Al-Zamur, according to documentation by the Palestinian Center for Human Rights. Hours earlier, an Israeli drone fired two missiles at a residential building next to Al-Shifa Hospital in Gaza City, killing 50-year-old Mohammed Ajour and injuring two others. Israeli drone strikes targeted tent shelters earlier in the day in Gaza City, Jabalia, Al-Zuwaida village, and a displacement camp in Al-Maghazi refugee camp, PCHR states. Quote, the attacks involved several missiles fired by drones and gunfire. As a result, 18 people were injured, including a child whose condition was reported serious. On Sunday, September 13th, an Israeli drone strike against a vehicle in the Tel Al-Hawa neighborhood of Gaza City killed two Palestinians and wounded 13, according to the Palestine Red Crescent Society. Dropsite News' contributor Abdel Qadir Sabah filmed the aftermath of the missile attack as people carried bodies to a nearby ambulance. A pregnant woman died on Saturday, September 12th, from injuries she sustained 4 days before when Israeli military gunfire shot her in the head while she was sitting in her family's displacement tent in the Mawasi area of Khan Yunis. 27-year-old Iman Shalouf, 7 months pregnant, was rushed to Nasser Medical Complex, where Dropsite News' Mohammed Ahmed said that doctors initially detected her fetus's heartbeat and tried to save both of their lives. But both Iman and her fetus succumbed to their wounds and were laid to rest on Saturday. Iman and her husband Suleiman were going to name their child Ayub. Iman's brother-in-law, Mohammed Abu Mashi, recalled the family rushing into her tent after hearing the shot. Quote, we rushed to the tent and found her lying in her own blood, shot in the head. This is the baby they didn't even register or record as a martyr, a relative said, as the family carried Ayub's body. Iman's mother-in-law, Mohammed, described the constant fear in Gaza. Quote, we sit in fear. We sleep in fear. We walk in fear. Everything is fear. This ceasefire, all of it is a lie, Mohammed said. It's just something to numb people. That's all. The Palestinian Center for Human Rights said that according to available information, the bullet that killed Iman Shalouf was fired by Israeli soldiers stationed in the Yellow Zone, more than 1 kilometer away in northwestern Al-Mawasi. Also on Saturday, medical sources at Nasser Medical Complex in Khan Yunis announced the death of 13-year-old Hilal Mahmoud Saleh Abu Taha, who succumbed to critical injuries he sustained in a previous drone attack in northwestern Al-Mawasi, Khan Yunis, on the morning of Thursday, September 10th. And an Israeli drone targeted a tent sheltering displaced Palestinians in northwestern Al-Mawasi, injuring 9 Palestinians, most of them children. At least 10 Palestinians were killed between Thursday and Saturday, according to the Palestinian Health Ministry in Gaza. At least 56 others were wounded. Health officials in Gaza held a press conference on Wednesday addressing the medical situation across the strip. Zahir Al-Wahidi, the director of the Health Information Center, said that the health system in Gaza, quote, is being subjected to a process of systematic mass execution, transcending the bounds of a humanitarian disaster to become a full-fledged crime of health genocide. Health facilities have been reduced to isolated shells, slowly dying amidst a suffocating blockade and the denial of entry for basic life-sustaining necessities, he added. The occupation's claims regarding the facilitation of medical aid and logistical supplies are nothing more than a farcical charade, a transparent attempt to sanitize the image of genocide and mask the war of ethnic cleansing in the Gaza Strip, Al-Wahidi added. He said that the trickle of medical supplies and medications that are entering, quote, represents a mere fraction of what is needed. It fails to meet even the minimum operational requirements of health facilities, leaving them teetering between life and death. This comes as the World Health Organization warned this week that Israel has decided to cut off diesel fuel supplies –

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1: Spare parts and vehicle tires have forced public transport companies and bus operators to announce a complete or near total suspension of services as of today, Wednesday. This paralysis has prevented hundreds of medical personnel, including doctors, nurses, and technicians, from reaching their workplaces, further isolating health facilities and crippling their ability to respond to emergencies. This stranglehold coincides with an unprecedented shortage of medicines and medical supplies, the breakdown of diagnostic equipment, and the closure of avenues for medical treatment abroad for patients and the wounded currently on the waiting list, the ministry added. Calling once again on the so-called international community, the United Nations Security Council and UN humanitarian bodies, the World Health Organization, and other international organizations to take immediate and urgent action to bring critical medical and operational supplies into Gaza. Gaza's health ministry stated, quote, "History will not absolve those who remain silent. Merely issuing statements of concern and condemnation is no longer just a moral failure. It is outright complicity in a genocide being committed openly in broad daylight." A group of dentists in Gaza also held a press conference this week to demand basic supplies for their patients. The Electronic Intifada's contributor, Mohammed Assad, attended the event and spoke with some of the dentists there.
2: Gaza have a call today for all medical organizations to enter the medical services for them to continue their work in Gaza, because the siege and the block in Gaza spread from trees, and the war caused a lot of problems for the ill people and for the dentists.
3: We stand here today with what simple and urgent message. We want to treat our patients, but dentists in Gaza no longer have the basic material to treat them. Dental care is not a luxury. A filling material, a surgical supply, a sterilization item may be simple, but for a patient who's in Gaza, it can mean the difference between receiving treatment today or still suffering for weeks or months. Thank you.
1: That was Mohammed Assad reporting from Gaza. Turning to the occupied West Bank, Israeli forces shot and killed a 54-year-old man in the town of Al Bire near Ramallah on Tuesday and abducted at least four journalists in the last week. Israeli soldiers raided Ziad Mohammed Jaber's home, arrested his nephew and another relative, and opened fire on him, according to local reports. The Palestinian Prisoners Society said that the Israeli army is turning arrest raids like this one into, quote, field executions. Ziad Jaber's brother, Ramadan, who witnessed the Israeli raid in Al Bire, said soldiers prevented the family from reaching Ziad for more than an hour after he was shot. Ramadan told Dropsite News' contributor, Mutasim Al-Hayt, that the army broke into the home just after 4 a.m. He heard his brother scream. Quote, "The only thing I heard was my brother's voice. He screamed just once," Ramadan said. He and his daughter had been restrained and confined to a room while soldiers beat and detained his son Omar, he said. The family did not learn that Ziad had been critically wounded until after the army withdrew. Quote, "The only thing we saw was the blood," Ramadan said. The day after Israeli soldiers killed Ziad Jaber, Israeli forces abducted journalist Ala al-Rimawi on Wednesday night, storming his home in Al Bire. Palestinian journalist Naka Hamed, who works for Dropsite and Press TV, among other outlets, was arrested by Israeli forces in the village of Tuku near Bethlehem on Tuesday. According to Press TV, Hamed was traveling with a camera crew when Israeli forces stopped them at a checkpoint near Tuku. The crew was searched, after which the forces abducted Hamed and released the cameraman, one of her colleagues told Press TV. Quote, "The abduction comes as the Palestinian journalist had been subjected to attacks and a smear campaign by Zionist accounts for the past month," the outlet reported. Dropsite News said that Hamed spent the night in Israeli custody and is being interrogated about her journalistic work. Wissam Karam,

0: A camera person on assignment for the outlet TRT, who was in the car with Hamed, told DropSite that, quote, it was three female soldiers who ushered our car to stop. They demanded we hand over our identification cards, and they photographed each ID as well as took our pictures. After a short while, the soldiers ordered the team to get out of the car and follow them to a military watchtower nearby. Quote, we were forced to sit on the ground for around 45 minutes, and in that time, Naka was taken by the female soldiers to the side, Karam said. When she was returned to join her colleagues on the ground, Hamed said she was questioned about her work and what stories she was working on, according to Karam. Around 15 minutes later, the soldiers asked Hamed to collect her phone and laptop, and she was taken into custody. Karam and the other journalists working with them were released and were told to leave the area. Soldiers refused to provide any additional information on Hamed. Hamed is a freelance journalist. DropSite notes that over the past several weeks, Israeli settlers have targeted her with a wave of incitement on Telegram channels and in Hebrew media following her coverage of an Israeli siege on families in the village of Kusra, according to her colleagues. Hamed is from the village of Beitin, northeast of Ramallah. She holds American citizenship and is married with three young children. Hamed's family contacted the U.S. Embassy in Jerusalem about her arrest, but has yet to hear back, DropSite reported. Days before Hamed was abducted by Israeli forces, soldiers broke into the home of another journalist, Ali Samoudi, in Jenin. They beat his son and gave Samoudi 1 hour to turn himself in, according to local sources. Ali Samoudi, who is 59 years old, was not at his home in Jenin during the raid. He had already spent a year in Israeli detention between April 2025 and April 2026 and had suffered severe physical abuse, torture, and denial of basic rights. Samoudi, who has reported from Jenin for decades and has contributed to local and international outlets, was working alongside Al Jazeera correspondent Shireen Abu Akleh when she was assassinated by an Israeli sniper in May 2022. He was also shot in the shoulder during that attack, and the Israeli soldier who killed Shireen Abu Akleh has never been held to account. Local reports say that along with the abduction of Naka Hamed and Ala al-Rimawi and the attempted abduction of Ali Samoudi this week, Israeli forces detained two other Palestinian journalists, Sabri Musa Jibril and Muad Amarna, on September 10th after raiding their homes in Bethlehem. In occupied historic Palestine, known as present-day Israel, Palestinians have held daily protests against a Jewish settler outpost in the town of Majd al-Krum in the heart of the Galilee. The outpost, mostly tents, was established last week by Jewish settlers from the Tekoa colony near Bethlehem in the occupied West Bank. Middle East Eye says that the settler outpost was established after Israeli Finance Minister Bezalel Smotrich announced an election campaign plan to, quote, Judaize the Nakab and Galilee by bringing 1 million additional Jewish residents to the areas. Smotrich said he wanted to extend the settlement, quote, revolution from the occupied West Bank to areas inside Israel where most Palestinian citizens of Israel live. On Tuesday, Palestinian residents of Majd al-Krum were successful in dismantling and removing the settler outpost. Twitter user I Really Hate You posted this video of the settlers driving away from the area. He said, quote, this dangerous precedent was halted only thanks to the persistent struggle of local Palestinians. Later in the day, Israeli Channel 14's Yanon Magal claimed the Jewish settler outpost in Majd al-Krum will not be dismantled, but only moved to a nearby spot, and said that the, quote, battle for the Galilee has begun, and it may be complex. Middle East Eye reports that the settlers' encampment has been built on state land leased by the Jewish National Fund, a parastate organization solely for livestock herding. But the site has been occupied by young settlers who pitched tents and brought in furniture. Palestinian residents fear the outpost could eventually expand onto privately owned Palestinian land or prevent them from accessing it. Quote, we are talking about the hilltop youth who are committing violence against our Palestinian people in the West Bank and the Gaza Strip, activist Izzeldin Badran said. They are the same people who are here, and they will not be allowed to take over land, he said. The local council and popular committee have announced daily demonstrations from 5 p.m. until nightfall, until the outpost is removed. Quote, there are hundreds of residents of Majd al-Krum here, and the mobilization will continue until they leave, Badran said. In Lebanon, Israel continues to escalate its attacks across the south, with dozens of airstrikes, artillery shelling, and destruction of villages in the last week. Our contributor Rokaya Shamsuddin filed this report for the Electronic Intifada on Wednesday evening from Lebanon.
1: This is Rokaya Shamsuddin reporting for the Electronic Intifada from southern Lebanon. Over the past several days, Israeli forces have intensified their attacks across the south, combining airstrikes, artillery fire, ground incursions, home demolitions, and even the abduction of a Lebanese citizen. Since the Israeli attacks on Al Tahrir, after weeks of operations around the strategic area, Israeli forces have continued striking Al Tahrir and demolishing homes across the south, including in Al Mansoura, where residents forcibly displaced from the village have watched Israeli drones carry out demolitions of their homes and civilian infrastructure. Israeli forces have also continued demolitions and attacks around Ainata, Kfar Tibnit, and other southern towns, while shelling and airstrikes have continued across Nabatiya and Bint Jbir. The violence has also directly targeted civilians living in and attempting to remain on their land. On Tuesday, Lebanese educator Adib Ibrahim Obed from Bar Ashit died after sustaining wounds after being fired upon by Israeli forces as he stood outside his shop. Today, Israeli forces entered the town of Halta and Hasbaya, where, according to Al Manar correspondent Samra Hajane, they clashed with local residents, abducted a Lebanese citizen, demolished two homes, and stole internet and solar power equipment. Israeli forces went on to surround homes in Halta and prevented residents from freedom of movement on their own land, underscoring the increasingly direct nature of these ground operations against southern communities. These escalating events are unfolding as Lebanese officials publicly promise that the state stands with the South. President Joseph Aoun visited Namati on Saturday, accompanied by Lebanese army commander and senior security officials, telling residents that the state would not abandon them and pledging to work for an Israeli withdrawal. But according to residents speaking with the Electronic Intifada from villages directly exposed to Israeli attacks, the presidential visit did not extend to meeting the people living in those communities and bearing the brunt of the ongoing Israeli aggression. For residents of southern Lebanon, the contrast here is stark, that while the president tells people in Nabatiya that the state is standing beside them, Israeli forces continue entering their villages, destroying their homes, abducting Lebanese civilians, and killing people such as educator Adib Obed on their own land.
0: That was Rokaya Shamsuddin reporting for the Electronic Intifada from Lebanon on Wednesday. And that's it for the news roundup. As always, go to electronicintifada.net for much more, especially to read our new features by our brave writers in Gaza. You've been listening to the Electronic Intifada's newscast. I'm Nora Barrows-Friedman. Want to hear more? Check out our live stream with interviews, reports, and analysis, along with print articles, podcasts, and more at electronicintifada.net. Produced by Nora Barrows-Friedman, Tamara Nassar, and Pierre Loisel.
2: And as always, we thank Nora and the Electronic Intifada and Ali Albanima. We've been working together at various levels for many years. Began working with Nora. She was just breaking into the radio, and now, of course, she's my teacher for the last 20 years, doing the extraordinary work around reporting, trying to break through the barrier, the extraordinary censorship against reporting on the genocide. And she continues to do that. We have also been working with Nora's mom, Anita Barrows. She's a poet, novelist, translator, well known for her work with Joanna Macy in translating Rainer Maria Rilke. She's also a psychotherapist for children. Extraordinary work she does there. And she, Anita Barrows, has been writing a poem to document every single day of this genocide. Anita, welcome back. It's day 1077. I'm thinking you have a poem for us.
3: I do. Thank you, Dennis. I'll read day 1077. Hard to believe that it's gone on this long. She was 8 years old. Her brother, 5. They were walking hand in hand to where they could fill a bucket of water so their mother could make breakfast. Neither of them had shoes. Neither of them had a jacket. September morning, the ground still warmed by summer. Summer air. One star still shining in the sky. They saw it as they walked. A crescent moon fading into daylight. They walked, the boy holding the empty bucket, the girl holding her brother's hand tight, as though to keep him from disappearing, as their father had disappeared, 2 older brothers. They were walking to fill a bucket of water when the drone started circling above them. Early morning, someone in some room somewhere else sighting them, fixing them in his sights, firing, the star still shimmering as the children's blood spilled over the dust.
2: You know, I'm not sure if it was the same rescue, but you could hear on tonight's newscast with Nora, the drilling, the trying to free a child who I believe was stuck between 2 dead parents or grandparents, and the machine just wasn't strong enough.
3: It's just unbearable. It's really unbearable. Imagine that child. I think it was a toddler, Nora said, stuck between his wedged between his 2 dead parents. I mean, the absolute horror of it, the terror that a child must feel when that, I mean, it's just unimaginable. I was about to say, when that kind of thing happens, when does that kind of thing happen except in a genocide?
2: We are speaking with Anita Barrows, and she has been writing a poem every single day of this genocide, powerful poetry all the way through. It's unimaginable that we see children going through this. We see it on the cameras. We hear the terror of the screams, and it's greeted by, oh, there's a whole bunch more 1,000-pound, 2,000-pound weapons. They, you know, I'm praying. They say the United States is running short of weaponry. So far, we haven't seen it when it comes to Palestinians. I hope they are running out of these 2,000-pound bombs, because can you imagine dropping a 2,000-pound bomb on kids on their way to try and get some water?
3: Exactly. And on tent encampments, I mean, these aren't even really tents. They're you know, wooden posts from which they hang whatever they can find, old blankets, bits of nylon. It's just unbelievable. And 2,000-pound bombs are dropped on them. It's unimaginable, and it hasn't ended. I mean, I've had people say to me, you're still writing these poems, isn't there a ceasefire? Well, there is no ceasefire, and there hasn't been a ceasefire. And the people are struggling day after day after day. The fact that children have to go with little buckets and get water instead of, you know, living where there's running water. It's just unbelievable.
2: And of course we know these kids are never going to be the same if they manage to live long enough to become teenagers and adults. Why don't you spend a little time, Anita, reading to us again? Some people don't quite understand why I'm spending this time on poetry, but I will say again that there are many ways to deliver information, and the kinds of poetic reporting that you're doing, Anita, is crucial and really helps us focus in. And after you read for us a little bit, we're going to talk about the kinds of students you're finding as you teach poetry workshops to kids in Gaza. But read to us, please.
3: Yeah, this was yesterday's poem, and it was inspired by an Instagram post that was sent me by a woman who lives in Ireland, who started following my website, the website that Nora set up for these poems. And her name is, I know I'm not pronouncing it properly, Barbara Ní Chaume. She's Irish from Dublin. Day 1076. When you first look at him dancing in the street with a group of other boys, he looks like an ordinary kid. 7 or 8, more graceful than most, moving with skill and utter delight. Then you look more closely. The boy has no hands, no wrists, no foot on his left leg. He's using his stump of a leg so deftly you don't think of the gone foot. His movements are rhythmic, seamless. The boy is a dancer, choreographing his every move. The gestures he makes with his arm stumps let you see his invisible hands, his hands that are somewhere under the rubble, his foot that exploded into the air, burst into fragments, flashing shards of fire, as it perished. Extraordinary to see that child dancing with no left foot. This is day 1075. The small life inside you does not have a name yet. You are calling her future. You are calling her tomorrow. You are calling her sun rising over fertile fields, sun setting over a quiet sea. You are calling her by the names of everything you've lost: mother, father, grandmother, house, books, the pot you cooked soup in, the shoes you wore to your wedding, your first child's first shoes. That child, his walking, his morning smile. You speak to this life inside you. Sing to her. Strengthen her with the strength of your will, your wanting, your belief that the fields will flower again and she will run to you on strong legs, holding colorful new blossoms in her hands. This is day 1074. They are bending over the body of the child who was murdered. Little body shrouded in white. Last night, she was still alive. Last night, she was singing a song she'd learned on her first day of school, singing it for the grown-ups, making them smile, making them happy, if just for a moment. Now those who loved her kneel and grieve. Now they are kissing her forehead, her pale cheeks. Now they are touching her cold hands. They are trying to say goodbye, and they cannot. They are trying to let her know how deeply they loved her, and their words collapse into sobs, and their throats go dry.
2: That's Anita Burrows, along with her dog. Anita is reading poems. She's been writing a poem every single day of this genocide. They are extraordinary poems. I'm sure, I think it's a little hard for folks to listen. I hope we can quiet it down a little bit. Let's talk a little bit about your work as doing poetry with students who are living in Gaza. They're now publishing their poems, the students that you're working with. Yes. Tell us about that process, who they are, and maybe you can read one of theirs.
3: Absolutely. Yeah, they're amazing. I volunteer with a group, an organization that was started. One of the people who started it was Rifat Al-Arir, who many listeners have heard of. He was a poet himself. He was a professor of English literature at the Islamic University of Gaza in Gaza City. And he was murdered by Israel on December 6, 2023, just a couple of months into the genocide.
2: We had him scheduled for the next week, yeah.
3: Right.
2: But we never got him on Flashpoints.
3: Yeah. Exactly. And he has remained a hero of mine and my inspiration, really, for these poems. He's the one who wrote, "If I must die, you must live to tell my story." And so I am trying to tell the story of the people of Gaza as much as I can, not being from there, not being Palestinian, but having been in sympathy with the people of Palestine for about 60 years of my life, a little bit more than that even so far. Anyway, we are not numbers, pairs, people who are writing in English, with young writers writing in English in Gaza. And Rifat insisted that his students, Palestinian kids, learn English very early on. And it's amazing the proficiency they have. But he insisted that his students write in English so that they would have a broader reach, so that their words could touch more people. And so I have had the privilege for the last, it's about 2 years now, of mentoring a group of students who are, I think the youngest so far has been 17, the oldest has been 24, 25, all young people who had been finishing high school, had been going to college, had been wanting to get their degrees, and they are just extraordinary. Their writing moves me so much, and, you know, they send their poems to me. We go back and forth on Google Docs, and eventually, usually it doesn't take very long because the poems are amazing when they first come to me. But we go back and forth until we both feel the poem is finished, and then We Are Not Numbers looks it over, may make some suggestions, and they put it on their website. They publish these poems. And one of my students, whose work I've read on Flashpoints several times, Taqwa Ahmed Al-Wawi, is now, she's been accepted actually at 10 universities in the UK and Ireland to get a master's degree in creative writing. And a group of people, myself included, have been trying to raise money for her, because although she's got full scholarships for tuition, she has to show the governments that she has enough money to live on. How she's going to get that money in Gaza, obviously, is not possible. So we've mounted a campaign for her.
2: We can't let you do the pitch for the money, but you could certainly give people an address if they want more information and they want to get involved in some way.
3: Wonderful. I was just going to ask what I could do. People can write to me at my email address, which is anitabarrows@gmail.com, and I can send you the information. But I'm going to read a couple of Takwa's poems, but I'm going to start Yeah, absolutely. I'm going to start actually with the most recent poem I've worked on with the student. The student's name is Iham, and he's a young man. He's 20, and he wrote a poem about his grandmother, which I find incredibly moving. Teta is the word that means grandma, and the poem is called Hands That Ached. My teta is gone, and everything is worse now. The windows in her house keep in the fading memories, everywhere in it, a place of worries, everything in it, a well of tears to which I sew. There is no more rhyme or art which even the cracking paint on the wall has forgotten. The neighborhood dogs do not bark anymore, but howl instead. I stop. The rhymes have stopped, and the tears are returning. There is no way to hold back the tide this time, and so I let go and let them flow. On desolate summer mornings, my teta would get up early, put her clothes on in the crippling heat. Then with cracked hands that ached from a long life lived for others, turn on the fan to combat the heat and turn dough into manakish. Nobody ever thanked her. The warm scent would flirt with my nostrils, and I would wake and hear the twinkle of the glass teacups. When the tea was ready, she'd call, and slowly I would get up and walk over, fearing the unrelenting bustle of that house, hoping it was only her and I this time. And I dared to speak indifferently to her, to my teta, who had driven out the heat and noticed the little scar on my left cheek, not taking in the true significance of the moment, not realizing that would be the last of those summer mornings that I could ever remember. What did I know? What did I know of the complexity of love? She is not here to notice the little scar on my left cheek anymore. And I meet her only in my dreams now. I still sense the warm scent of a summer morning's tea and manakish. But when I start to reach out and wake, my questioning hands find nothing. So I say this into the heat. She is no longer here. So I say this into the heat. Thank you.
2: Wow. Yeah. Anita, what does it feel like to get to know a child in this way, a young student? How does it affect the relationship? You obviously have to bring something very special and focused to the moment to have this kind of interchange and to earn this kind of trust from young people who are living under genocide, and you're sort of sitting in the country that's making their lives that much worse. Talk about that.
3: Exactly. What I have been consistently amazed by with all of the young people that I've worked with now is their trust. I mean, many of them, with the limited internet service they get, I mean, they have to walk to charging centers at their own peril to charge their phones, to read by the light of their phones because they don't have electricity. Many of them have read the poems that are on my website, and they write to me about them. And I think because they know me as a fellow poet, there's a kind of setting aside the fact that, yes, I'm living in the country that is absolutely collaborating in the genocide of their people. And it's amazing to me that they do continue to trust me, but I think it's because the bond is poetry. And what I have been amazed by is the way in which these young people take their craft so seriously. There was a weekend when Taqwa, whose work I'll read next, was writing to me, and I had heard on the Electronic Intifada that the bombs were falling in the Zaytun neighborhood of Gaza City, which is where Taqwa lives, and I was very worried about her, and I was extremely relieved when I heard from her, just to know that she was alive. And Taqwa was writing to me about line breaks and about punctuation and about her question about whether to capitalize the first letter of a line of poetry or not. She was writing to me about the craft of poetry, which I have come to understand is a lifeline for her and for these other young people as well, that the fact that they can focus on their writing at a moment when they're hearing explosions all around them and their friends and family members have been murdered, that they can focus on poetry to tell their stories is extraordinary. And
2: you want to share a couple?
3: Yes, absolutely. Yeah. Yeah, so here is Taqwa Al-Wawi. And this one is called We Remember. We remember the streets that no longer exist, the cracks in the pavement where we once ran. We remember the laughter echoing off walls that are gone. We remember the faces that sunlight no longer touches, the hands we held, now only shadows. We remember the songs we sang together, notes hanging in the air, frozen, unfinished. We remember the walls of our childhood homes, the doors that led to bedrooms we cannot enter again. We remember each breath stolen or given, the warmth of a hug that was ripped away. We remember the smells of kitchens, of gardens, of rain on rooftops, and the dust of familiar streets. We remember the voices calling names that now exist only in our mouths. We remember every broken window, every silent street, every wall that fell. We remember the traces of our own footsteps walking through ruins, through shadows, through fire. We remember the sun setting over rooftops we will never climb again, the stars that watched us sleep, the nights we dreamed together. We remember every memory like a photograph etched in ash and bone. And still we remember, and still we rise through the remembering. And still we rise. I have no idea, and I need to ask Taqwa whether she's ever read Maya Angelou's poem that has as a refrain, "And still I rise." And it is so incredibly moving to me that these kids who are living through the worst genocide we can imagine are writing, "And still we rise." And still we rise. They are writing with hope and faith in themselves and belief in their own capacity for survival.
2: Well, I have another one.
3: Another one of Taqua's, for sure.
2: Or whatever you have, we want to hear. We have about 4 minutes.
3: Okay.
2: Sorry to do this, but we are so grateful. And I am interested to know if people listening really care about this, think that this, too, is information that should be a part of our Flashpoints delivery. It's all yours, Anita.
3: Okay. I think the reason for it to be a part of Flashpoints is that it tells the story behind the stories.
2: Yeah.
3: Yeah. Okay. I will read a bit more of Taqua's work. This one is called My Beloved Prison, and it's written to Gaza. You are the most beautiful place in the world, yet you sit in solitude, an abandoned bride at the edge of the sea. The world has left you, but we, only we, still love you. I love you, Gaza, because you breathe stubborn light even when the sky rains fire. I love you for the way children draw suns on broken walls as if the dawn was still theirs. Tell us, Gaza, when will you return? When will you rise again with bread warm in your markets, with glowing lanterns instead of smoke? Where are the orchards? Where is the salt of your fishermen? Where are the doors that once stood open with coffee and welcome? Now you wear the mask of grief. Your windows are hollow eyes. Your body is stitched with rubble. Still, beneath the ashes, we remember your true face, your origin. Still, your beauty is unbroken. My Beloved Prison is the title of that one. Yeah, and that is how the people of Gaza feel about the place that is theirs and that must remain theirs. Do we have time for one more?
2: Let's jump right into it, please. Is this yours now?
3: Yeah, this one's mine.
2: Please, let's go out with one of yours.
3: Okay, day 1070. They are holding a funeral for children who were murdered long ago near the start of the genocide. For some who were murdered later, children not found, not dug up from the rubble, not buried, children whose bodies were scattered in pieces, children whose beds had become their graves, children whose graves were in more than one place, whose arms were buried far from their legs, their feet, children whose names those who loved them speak every day, children who did not get to learn multiplication, division, children whose deaths were not acknowledged because their families were murdered with them, because their families were fleeing, displaced again and again, because there were too many deaths and too much hunger and too much sickness and too much fear. They are holding a funeral for the children and for their own lives, though it seems they who are holding this funeral are still counted among the living.
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10: Hi, this is Kendall Boyson, professional life and recovery coach, and you're listening to Encouragementology, the practice of instilling hope. Hi there. Thanks for joining me. On this show, we're exploring emotional contagion, why negativity spreads so easily, and how to stop catching it without ignoring what's real or forcing ourselves to put a positive spin on everything. Have you ever walked into a room feeling perfectly fine, only to walk out irritated about something you weren't even thinking about 10 minutes earlier? You didn't bring the frustration with you, you picked it up somewhere along the way. Maybe it happens at work. You wander over to the proverbial water cooler, and somebody is venting about what happened in the meeting. Another person joins in with something they heard, which reminds somebody else of what happened last week. And before you know it, everyone has a contribution. The story gets a little bigger, the frustration gets a little louder, and suddenly there's this shared understanding that things are terrible. Then some unsuspecting optimist wanders over and says, well, maybe there's another way to look at it. Oh no, read the room. You don't invite a positive person to a pity party. And I say that jokingly because we've probably all been on both sides of that conversation. Sometimes we're the person trying to find the silver lining, and sometimes we're thinking, could you please stop finding the silver lining? We're complaining right now. There's something strangely bonding about shared frustration. When someone confirms what we're already feeling, it can feel good. We feel understood. We might even feel closer to the people who agree with us. And once that energy gets moving, stepping outside of it can feel almost disloyal. If everybody else thinks the situation is awful, who are we to say, I don't know, maybe it's not quite that bad? But here's what fascinates me. We don't only do this around the water cooler anymore. We can carry that water cooler around in our pockets. We can wake up, reach for our phones, and within minutes, encounter someone who's angry, who's afraid, somebody warning us that everything is falling apart, and someone else telling us exactly who we should blame for it. Before our feet even hit the floor, we've been invited into dozens of other people's emotional states. And because we're human, some of it sticks. That doesn't mean the difficult things we're hearing aren't real. There are painful things happening in people's lives and serious problems in the world that deserve our attention. Choosing perspective isn't pretending otherwise. But I do think it's worth asking how often we're responding to what is actually happening in front of us and how often we're responding to the emotional temperature we've been standing in. Because negativity doesn't always introduce itself as negativity. Sometimes it calls itself honesty. I'm just being realistic. I tell it like it is. And maybe you do. But what if the version of it you're telling is the part that you've become accustomed to looking for? That's the gut check I want us to take together today. Not, am I a positive person or a negative person? That's too easy. And most of us know which box we would check. I want to go a little deeper. What am I absorbing? What am I reinforcing? And when I leave the room, the conversation, the meeting, or even the comment section, what emotion am I carrying with me that wasn't mine when I arrived? Because emotions travel. And sometimes the first clue that we've caught one is that we're already passing it along.

So what exactly is emotional contagion? In the simplest terms, it's our tendency to pick up on the emotions of people around us and begin to mirror them, sometimes without even realizing it. Someone's tense and pretty soon we feel a little tense too. Someone starts laughing and even if we miss the joke, we're smiling. A friend is excited about something and their excitement pulls us in. Emotions have a way of moving between people. And this isn't necessarily a bad thing. Think about walking into a room where everyone is celebrating. You can feel the energy before you even know what happened. Or you spend time with someone who is calm and grounded, and somehow you leave feeling a little steadier yourself. We influence one another. That ability to read the emotional temperature around us is part of how we connect. But negative emotions can be especially sticky because they tend to demand our attention. If 10 things went well today and one thing went sideways, which one are you most likely to replay on the drive home? Probably the one that went sideways. And then someone asks, "How was your day?" And instead of telling them about the 10 perfectly good things that happened, you say, "Oh, you are not going to believe this." And now we're transmitting. That's the piece I want us to notice. There's a difference between experiencing something difficult and building a residence there. There's also a difference between sharing something because we need support and repeatedly feeding the same frustration because it feels validating. I think this is where the water cooler gets interesting. One person says, "Did you hear what happened?" Someone else says, "Yes, and let me tell you what else I heard." Now, we're not necessarily solving anything. We're reinforcing a feeling. Each person contributes a little more evidence that the frustration is justified. And before long, the emotional temperature of the group has totally changed. Then somebody offers another perspective, and we may resist it. Not because their perspective is wrong, but because it disrupts the connection we've created around the complaint. Shared negativity can create belonging too. If we're all irritated together, we're together. That might also explain why the person who consistently looks for another angle can sometimes be dismissed as unrealistic. We might say, "They always have to make everything positive." And certainly there is such a thing as avoiding reality with positivity. If someone is hurting, telling them to just look on the bright side isn't empathy. But being willing to consider what is still good, what might be misunderstood, or what we don't yet know isn't denial either. That's perspective. And I think we have to be careful with the phrase, "I'm just being honest." Honesty tells the truth about what's difficult, but it also leaves room for the rest of the truth. If I consistently notice what's wrong, expect what's wrong, talk about what's wrong, and surround myself with people who confirm what's wrong, eventually that isn't simply something I'm observing. It becomes the lens I'm looking through. That's why this isn't really a conversation about becoming more positive. It's about becoming more aware. Before we can decide what emotional energy we want to carry into the next room, we have to start noticing what we're picking up in the room we're already in.

So why does negativity seem to have such an advantage? Why can one irritated person change the mood of a room faster than one cheerful person can change it back? Researchers have been studying pieces of this for a long time. Psychologist Elaine Hatfield and her colleagues were among the researchers who helped establish the concept of emotional contagion. Their work describes how we can automatically synchronize with other people through things like facial expressions, tone of voice, posture, and movement, and in the process, begin to converge emotionally. In other words, your friend doesn't necessarily have to say, "I'm anxious, would you like some?" You can pick up quite a bit without an invitation. But that still doesn't explain why the negative stuff can feel so much louder. There's a classic psychology paper with a wonderfully uncomplicated title, "Bad is Stronger Than Good." Researchers Roy Baumeister and his colleagues reviewed evidence across many areas of life and found a reoccurring pattern. Negative experiences and information often have a stronger psychological impact than comparable positive ones. Bad information tends to receive more attention and processing, and negative impressions can form quickly and be harder to undo. Which makes a lot of sense when you think about how we're wired to navigate the world. If something might be dangerous, threatening, or wrong, paying attention could be very important. You don't really need an internal alarm system screaming, "Everything is fine, pay attention to how fine this is." But that useful sensitivity can become a problem when our environment keeps giving it something to react to. Think about the news you consume, the headlines you click, or what gets passed around online. "Everything went reasonably well today" isn't exactly irresistible, but give us conflict, fear, outrage, scandal, or a reason to say, "Can you believe that?" And now you have our attention. There's research behind that piece too. In one large study of more than 500,000 social media messages about polarizing issues, researchers found that messages containing moral or emotional language spread more widely. Each additional moral emotional word, that's pretty hard to say. Moral emotional? You got it. Was associated with about a 20% increase in sharing within the networks they studied. Now, that's not the same as saying every negative headline is deliberately manipulating us. And the study was specifically looking at moral and political discussions. But it does demonstrate something worth noticing. Emotionally charged information can travel. And here's where I think we need to be careful about pointing the finger entirely at the media or social media. Because there is another participant in this equation. Us. If outrage consistently gets our attention, we're part of the reason outrage has value. We click it. We share it. We bring it to lunch and say, "Did you hear about this?" We send it to somebody with, "You have got to see this." And sometimes, we don't even read the whole thing before we pass it along. The headline gave us enough emotional fuel to get moving. There's another study I found particularly interesting. Researchers examining expressions of outrage online found that when people receive positive social feedback for expressing outrage, they become more likely to express outrage again. Imagine that. They also adjusted their behavior to fit the norms of the group they were in. In plain English, if outrage gets rewarded and everybody around you is doing it, you're more likely to do it too. Now take that back to our water cooler. Someone complains. We agree. Someone adds something worse. We nod. Another person joins us. Suddenly, there's a social reward happening. Agreement feels like connection. And before long, we aren't simply talking about something negative. We've created a tiny culture around how we're going to talk about it. That's why I don't think the answer is to avoid negative information or surround ourselves with people who only tell us happy things. We need information. We need people who will tell us when something isn't right. We need conversations about difficult things. What we may need to question
is our appetite. Am I staying informed or am I feeding a feeling? Am I trying to understand something or am I collecting more evidence for what I've already decided? And when I encounter information that confirms that everything is terrible, everyone is awful, or nothing is getting better, do I examine it with the same curiosity I would if it challenged that conclusion? Because if negative information naturally gets a little more of our attention, awareness gives us an opportunity to put something between what grabs us and what we decide to carry with us. And maybe that's the most important distinction. We can't always control what catches our attention, but we can become more intentional about what gets to keep it.

So let's make this personal for a minute. Not personal as in, who's the most negative person you know? Because I have a feeling several names just popped into your head. That's much easier. Let's turn the camera around. Imagine that I followed you around for one ordinary day. Not with a clipboard, because that would be creepy. But just observing what gets your attention and what comes out of your mouth. What would I hear? Think about the first few conversations you have in the morning.

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1: Hold on. Let me give you Exhibit B. I've done it. I know. You probably have too. Sometimes we don't actually want another perspective yet. We want confirmation. We want the other person to agree that, yes, that was ridiculous. Yes, we were right to be upset. And yes, they would have reacted exactly the same way. That doesn't make us terrible people. Sometimes we genuinely need to vent. But I think there's value in recognizing the difference between releasing frustration and recruiting people into it. Here's a little experiment you can try. For one day, don't attempt to become more positive. Just become more observant. Pay attention to your emotional trail. After a conversation, ask yourself, what did I leave behind? Did the person leave feeling lighter, heavier, irritated, encouraged, suspicious, hopeful? You don't have to take responsibility for everybody else's mood, but you can become curious about what you consistently contribute to the room. Then notice what you carry away from other people. Maybe there's someone you regularly talk with and afterward you feel discouraged, even though nothing in your own life has actually changed. Or maybe there's a group conversation that almost always begins innocently and somehow ends with everyone irritated about the same thing. That's useful information. And while you're noticing, listen for some of those phrases. I'm just being realistic. I'm just telling the truth. I'm just saying what everybody else is thinking. Okay, maybe. But just ask one more question. Is this the whole truth? Or is this the part of the truth I've become best at seeing? Because reality is usually bigger than the first impression we give it. A bad meeting doesn't necessarily mean the company is falling apart. One inconsiderate person doesn't mean nobody cares anymore. A difficult season doesn't erase everything that is still working, growing, healing, or good. That's not putting your head in the clouds, it's widening the frame. And maybe that's our gut check. When we say we're just being honest, are we willing to be equally honest about what's going well? When everyone around the water cooler agrees that things are awful, can we resist adding another cup of negativity just because that's what everyone else is drinking? You don't have to fix the mood of every room you enter. You don't even have to be the silver lining person every time. Sometimes awareness is enough to begin changing the pattern. Notice what you're catching, notice what you're carrying, and before you pass it along, decide whether it's actually yours to spread.

So once you start noticing what you're catching, what do you do with it? Because unless you're planning to move to a cabin somewhere with no internet, coworkers, or family group text, and possibly no neighbors, where is that real estate? Just kidding. You're going to encounter other people's emotions wherever you go, and they're going to encounter yours. One of the simplest things you can do is name what changed. You were fine before the conversation, and now you're agitated. Okay, what happened? Maybe your coworker told you something that made you angry. Maybe you spent 20 minutes scrolling through upsetting stories. Maybe you called a friend who is going through a hard time and you genuinely hurt for them. Instead of immediately following the emotions wherever it takes you, recognize, I wasn't feeling this 20 minutes ago. That little bit of separation matters. You can care about someone's frustration without adopting it. The next thing I would suggest is get curious before you contribute. This is especially helpful at the water cooler. When someone says, "Can you believe what they did?" there's usually a very easy response available. "I know." And we're off.

But what if you slowed it down? Do you know why they made that decision? Have you ever talked to them about it? Maybe even asking, what do you think you're going to do? Can move a conversation from repeating the problem toward considering what comes next. Remember, you don't have to correct everyone's thinking. Please don't become the person who shows up at the water cooler with a whistle and a referee shirt. Just don't assume every emotional invitation requires your participation. I also think it bears mentioning. Watch what you're repeatedly feeding yourself. Not because difficult information is bad for us, but because repetition shapes perspective. If I spend an hour consuming stories about dishonesty, violence, conflict, betrayal, and everything going wrong, I shouldn't be terribly surprised if I walk away thinking people are awful and the world is falling apart. Sometimes perspective isn't about changing the facts. It's about remembering there are more facts. And finally, before you pass something along, ask what you're hoping it will accomplish. This one can change a lot. Before you forward the article, repeat the gossip, send the angry text, or tell the next person what somebody else did, ask yourself, why am I sharing this? Maybe there's a good reason. Maybe someone does need to know. Maybe you're asking for support, or maybe you're trying to solve a problem. But sometimes, if we're willing to admit it, we just want somebody else to feel what we're feeling. That's emotional contagion in real time. The A side is a familiar story we all know, but the B side, that's where the deeper tracks live. And the B side of this conversation is that maybe negativity isn't actually the problem. I know, we've spent this whole show talking about how easily it spreads, and now I'm defending it. But stay with me. Fear can tell us something doesn't feel safe. Anger can alert us that the boundary has been crossed. Sadness can tell us we've lost something that mattered. Frustration? That can be the thing that finally gets us to say, this isn't working anymore. Something needs to change. Those emotions aren't character flaws. They're actually information. And sometimes the person who raises a concern in a room full of optimistic people isn't being negative. They may be seeing something everybody else would rather not look at. There are times when it will all work out is no more helpful than everything is terrible. Both can keep us from looking honestly at what's actually happening. So maybe the question isn't, is this negative? Maybe it's, is this useful? Is the frustration helping me identify a problem, or am I just rehashing it? Is this fear helping me prepare, or has it convinced me that every possibility is a threat? Is this conversation helping someone process what happened, or are we keeping one another angry because neither of us know how to move on? That's a very different way to look at emotional contagion, because now we're not trying to sanitize our relationships and surround ourselves with people who are perpetually cheerful. Honestly, that sounds exhausting too. We need people who will sit beside us when life hurts without immediately trying to brighten us up. I learned that the hard way. We need friends who will say, yeah, that was hard. We need people willing to tell us the truth when something needs our attention. But sitting with someone in pain isn't the same as helping them build a house there. Maybe that's the distinction we've been looking for throughout this whole conversation. Feeling something is different from feeding it. So the goal isn't to become more immune to negativity, it's to become discerning about it. Listen to what the emotion is trying to tell you. Take whatever truth it contains. Decide whether there's something you need to do. And then ask yourself whether continuing to feed that feeling is helping you move forward or simply making it easier to spread. Before we close, remember there's a 5-day journaling companion linked in the show notes to help you go deeper with this exploration. Take a chance and slow down. And notice some of the emotional patterns
that are much harder to see when we're moving through our day on autopilot. There are so many things I cannot control about what enters my emotional space. I cannot control the mood someone brings into the room, the difficult conversation I did not expect, the opinions of others, or the information that finds its way into my day. But I can become more intentional about what I allow to stay. Sometimes I carry feelings that were never mine to begin with. I listen to someone I care about, absorb their frustration or fear, and somewhere along the way, I begin carrying it as though it belongs to me. Caring does not require me to do that. I can be present with another person without taking responsibility for their emotional burden. Today, I can gently examine what I'm carrying. I do not need to judge myself for feeling angry, afraid, disappointed, or discouraged. Those feelings may have something important to tell me. I can listen without allowing them to decide what I will believe next. I can feel an emotion without feeding it. I am responsible for the emotional energy I carry forward. I will not always get to choose what reaches me, but I can pause before I make it mine. I can decide what deserves my attention, what has something to teach me, and what I am ready to release. Today, I will notice what I catch, be thoughtful about what I carry, and take responsibility for what I spread.

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Check out the show notes for the 5-day journaling companion. So I challenge you, catch yourself before you catch the negativity. Notice one conversation, one headline, or one emotional exchange this week that begins pulling you somewhere you don't want to go, and choose what you will carry forward instead. You don't have to change the whole room. Just be responsible for what you add to it. I know you can do it. Thank you for listening to Encouragementology with Kendall Boyson, where we find positive ways to handle some of life's challenges.

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1: We call it Onkelo. Onkelo means hiding place. In my time, it is still unfinished, though work began in the 20th century when I was just a child. Work would be completed in the 22nd century, long after my death. Onkelo must last 100,000 years. Nothing built by man has lasted even a tenth of that time span. But we consider ourselves a very potent civilization. If we succeed, Onkelo will most likely be the longest lasting remains of our civilization. If you, sometime far into the future, find this, what would it tell you about us?
0: The voice of Danish artist and filmmaker Michael Madsen from the opening of his film Into Eternity. These words were first heard in the US in early 2011 when Into Eternity was released in North America. After Yucca Mountain failed technologically as well as politically in the US, Onkelo is the first in the world and the only project to create a permanent storage for waste from nuclear power plants. Madsen takes us to the remote island of Olkiluoto on the shores of the Baltic Sea in Finland. Underground, we meet the blasters who set off the explosions that create the vast system of tunnels. And above, the various technicians, scientists, and regulators involved in this project. For the next 100 years, the multiple tunnels and chambers of Onkelo, which stretch to a depth of 1,500 feet, will house all of Finland's nuclear waste until it is filled and sealed with cement in 2120. No person working on the facility today will live to see it completed. To protect life from the highly radioactive nuclear power plant fuel, the waste must lay untouched for 100,000 years. Onkelo is being designed to far outlast any structure or institution ever created by mankind. What are 100,000 years in relation to known history? Since it is so difficult to predict the future, we usually look back. The Great Pyramid of Giza was completed around 4,500 years ago. The transition from nomadic hunter-gathering to farming and permanent settlement occurred between 7 and 10,000 years ago. Our Homo sapiens ancestors only reached Europe 40,000 years ago, where Neanderthals did not become extinct until 30,000 years ago. And the great original Homo sapiens migration out of Africa took place between 125,000 and 60,000 years ago. My thoughts in viewing the film Into Eternity, post-Fukushima, were that as insane as it appears to embark on a project of building storage to last 100,000 years, it is even more insane to continue the practice of keeping the so-called spent nuclear fuel right next to the most dangerous places on Earth, in unprotected fuel pools next to nuclear power plants. And most insane, I think, and we may soon all realize, to produce electricity with nuclear fuel in the first place. There's at least 250,000 tons of radioactive waste on Earth. Onkelo, after all these efforts, will be able to hold a tiny fraction of 6,500 tons. For some time, the nuclear industry has claimed nuclear fuel will be reprocessed. However, in this chain of mounting absurdities, reprocessing creates plutonium, That will have to be kept safe, not for 100,000, but for 1 million years. Unless it is used in nuclear weapons, with the potential to destroy the planet instantly. Back to the film. Here is Kraftwerk.

0: The reason why it's kept in water pools is that water creates a shield for radiation.
1: Keeping the waste in tanks, this is probably possible for the next 10 years, 20 years, 100 years, 1,000 years.
0: You just can't guarantee stable conditions above ground, for instance, for 100 years, let alone thousands of years. We can't keep this waste forever in the water pools. There has been two world wars during the last 100 years. The world above ground is unstable.

0: we have to find a permanent solution or a more safer solution in the long run.
1: My civilization depends on energy as no civilization before us. Energy is the main currency for us. Is it the same for you? Does your way of life also depend on unlimited energy?
2: What we must do is to take care of the waste from the nuclear power plants.
3: I think that more and more societies in countries who are using nuclear power are realizing that they also have to do something.
2: We obtain the energy, we have used the energy. Of course, it's our mission to also take care of the waste.
3: There is no way of doing nothing.
0: Final disposal of spent nuclear fuel hasn't been implemented anywhere so far. We are kind of a forerunners in this field. And we are dealing with very, very long time frames, meaning that this repository should last at least 100,000 years.
1: A 100,000 years is beyond our understanding and imagination. Our history is so short in comparison. How is it with you? How far into the future will your way of life have consequences?
4: When I saw the film at the opening in San Francisco, 2 months after the explosions at Fukushima, I thought of a review that I had read on the internet. Alexander wrote in Soft Morning City, "Onkelo is probably the most ambitious human endeavor ever put into practice. And in its quiet, reflective style, the film, Into Eternity, presents the project in its full madness. It makes us consider the big questions in a way that we in the 21st century don't usually do outside of theological and philosophical circles. Questions of war, economic collapse, mass migration, ecological catastrophe, societal structure all seem to pale away when we are faced with a time period that in reverse stretches back tens of thousands of years beyond our recorded history, to when Homo sapiens, or modern humans, were not the only species of human on this earth. This is an idea that is almost inconceivable to us now. For all the questions thrown up by Onkelo, only one can approach definite status as a likely event over others. It is inevitable that one day, in the next 100,000 years, Onkelo will be discovered by someone. Any argument against this seems the utmost in arrogance and wishful thinking." Alexander wrote this in Soft Morning City. I wondered how the construction firm that designed and bid on the project of Onkelo may have presented their proposal to the government of Finland. And there it was.
5: Olkiluoto in Eurajoki has been chosen as the site of the disposal facility for spent nuclear fuel.

the repository acts like a cocoon, if you like, or a Russian doll, where you have barriers which complement each other, so that if one barrier might fail, so other barriers still are able to mitigate all the consequences.

0: The final disposal facility will be constructed in stages and decommissioned in the 2100s.
1: When the entire tunnel is ready, a thick concrete closure is cast at the tunnel mouth.
2: We will fill the chambers of Onkalo with the nuclear waste from Finland, from just one little country in the north. After one century, we will seal Onkalo for all eternity, just like the tombs of the pharaohs and the pyramids were sealed thousands of years ago, never to be opened again.
3: There will be forests, there will be houses, hopefully there will still be people living. Not perhaps exactly the same persons that were there from the beginning, but perhaps their children and grandchildren will still live and use the land. We always bring up the question of the Ice Age as some kind of a very dramatic change in the situation. And of course, it will have an impact. If we look at our assumptions, the scenarios, it will happen within 60,000 years from now.
4: The film Into Eternity reflects much of the discussion on how to create markers on the surface to warn future generations of the danger below. Nothing could be found that would be understood 100,000 years from now. If any physical marker were even to survive the Ice Age, that will be pushing glaciers over Onkalo 60,000 years from now. The discussion in the film reminded me of the report that the Sandia National Laboratories published in 1991. The Department of Energy had commissioned Sandia to create a plan to keep burial grounds of nuclear waste safe from future generations. The report was called Expert Judgment on Inadvertent Human Intrusion into the Waste Isolation Pilot Plant. In essence, the report said that no language, no plaques with symbols, no ominous-looking structures on top of the burial were guaranteed to be understood, even only 10,000 years into the future. The most realistic plan, some of the members of the Sandia National Lab Commission felt, would be to endow a nuclear priesthood committed to guarding the site and transmitting the memory orally from generation to generation. Much of the discussion in Finland, documented in the film Into Eternity, comes up with similar ideas. The Onkalo project staff, like Sandia Labs, recognized that nothing might work unless it became part of a living transmission. And even if future generations were to somehow understand the warning, would they heed it? In our timeline, the pyramids were opened and rune stones moved in spite of warnings.
2: We have no archives with information on nuclear waste yet. But if we build archives, every future society and every future generation must maintain the information and update the language for you to understand. Can we count on continuation for thousands of generations into the future? What if people starve and suffer? What if there are wars or floods or fires? The archives have the same requirements as our interim storages, requirements we cannot guarantee. After all, this is why we are building Onkalo.
4: And so, in the end, some of those interviewed argue that it may be better not to mark the repository at all. That remembering to forget is the best protection. But how will that work for all the future Onkalos that yet must be built for 250,000 tons of nuclear waste? How many such places can you hide?
2: Onkalo is our very first permanent repository for nuclear waste. But when Onkalo is sealed a century from now, it'll hold only a fraction of the waste we have. We must build many more onkalos far from earthquakes and volcanoes to keep the waste away from the surface of the earth. We must build many more secret chambers that we hope to hide from you.

0: Do you think it's reasonable to talk about a nuclear renaissance?
1: Many people seem to think so. And many politicians believe that nuclear energy is needed to curb the carbon dioxide emissions from electricity production.
2: If we're going to take the people in China and in India to the same level as the Western countries in the next 20 years, you have to start three new nuclear reactors a day.
3: The film Into Eternity is a documentary about the building of the world's first underground storage site for waste from nuclear power plants. The tiny country of Finland decided to take responsibility for the nuclear waste it created and continues to create, and became the pioneer both technologically and philosophically of trying to come to terms with nuclear power. How far ahead can we burden the Earth and future generations by turning on the lights? Peter Bradshaw wrote in the British Guardian, "One of the most extraordinary factual films to be shown this year, Madsen's film, does not merely ask tough questions about the implications of nuclear energy, but also how we as a race conceive our own future. This is nothing less than post-human architecture we are talking about. Why isn't every government, every philosopher, every theologian, everybody, everywhere in the world discussing Onkelo and its implications?" End quote by Peter Bradshaw.
0: Once upon a time, man learned to master fire, something no other living creature had done before him. Man conquered the entire world. One day he found a new fire, a fire so powerful that it could never be extinguished. Man reveled in the thought that he now possessed the powers of the universe. Then in horror, he realized that his new fire could not only create, but also destroy. Not only could it burn on land, but inside all living creatures, inside his children, the animals, all crops. Man looked around for help, but found none. And so he built a burial chamber deep in the bowels of the earth, a hiding place for the fire to burn into eternity.

Into Eternity was written and directed by Michael Madsen. You heard his voice as narrator, along with engineers and regulators for the Onkelo project. The film is beautifully photographed by Heike Farm, with a haunting and intriguing sound design by Nikolai Link and Øyvind Weingarde. You may have recognized the piece Radioactivity by the German electronic group Kraftwerk. Their name curiously translates into power plant. Director Michael Madsen is based in Copenhagen, and the 75-minute film is a co-production between Denmark, Finland, and Sweden. The film opened for European audiences in 2010 and began showing in the US in New York shortly before the explosions at Fukushima. Ever since that catastrophe, the parallel between the way the film shows the handling of spent nuclear fuel and the diligent building of underground storage clashes with what occurred in Fukushima. The film shows the careful removal of so-called spent fuel from the fuel pools to the dangerous and complex procedure of placing the rods into canisters for later transfer into Onkelo. That now stands in frightening and stark contrast to the images of collapsed fuel pools and molten fuel rods that can no longer be handled. Does Fukushima itself have to become a site for storage of what cannot be removed by man or robot that needs to last maybe as long as 100,000 years on the beach, open to the next tsunami, near an earthquake zone? The movie's website has an excellent section on nuclear facts, for example. High-level nuclear waste is the inevitable end result of nuclear energy production. The waste will remain radioactive and/or radiotoxic for at least 100,000 years. The amount of waste increases daily. Spent nuclear fuel is normally kept in water pools in interim storages. Almost all interim storages are on the ground surface, where they are vulnerable to natural or man-made disasters. And extensive surveillance, security management, and maintenance is required. The water in the pools cools the fuel rods, as the heat emanating from them may otherwise result in radioactive fire. And at the same time, water creates a shield for radioactivity. It takes 40 to 60 years to cool the fuel rods down to a temperature below 100 degrees Celsius. Only below this temperature may the spent fuel be handled or processed further. Those were some nuclear facts from the website of the movie. 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That's tucradio.org. Look under newest programs. TUC Radio has moved to Northern California. This program was produced off the grid with power from the sun, the only safe nuclear reactor. The release of the film Into Eternity and this interview happened in 2011. Since then, only Sweden has moved to its building storage intended to be safe for 100,000 years. According to the September version of the website of SKB, the Swedish Nuclear Fuel and Waste Management Company, they are hiring geologists, quote, "We are now looking for several curious, driven, and committed geologists." Meanwhile, at Onkelo, construction continues, and from time to time, Posiva, the company in charge, is coming up with promotional events. In June 2019, opera star Mika Kares sang the aria of Massimiliano Moore from Verdi's The Bandits. He was 1,300 feet underground.

0: 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Time of useful consciousness is an aeronautical term. It's the time between the beginning of oxygen deficiency and the loss of consciousness. Time for useful projects to rescue the planet and the plane. My name is Maria Gelöden. Thank you for listening.
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3: Tired of the same old endless sanitized repetition that you get from corporate radio? 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

0: Hello and welcome to Background Briefing, available 24/7 at backgroundbriefing.org. I'm Ian Masters, and today we'll look into a number of stories and issues in the news. We'll begin with the very real possibility that Trump plans to demolish the Kennedy Center because they took his name off it. We'll discuss how Trump is aggressively pursuing vanity projects like the White House Ballroom and the Arch that the National Park Service says will contribute, quote, to adverse effects to historic properties. Joining us is Ben Terrace, the Washington correspondent for New York Magazine, who sat down with Trump in the Oval Office in August for an hour and a half as Trump raved about his architectural plans. He is the author of The Big Break, The Gamblers, Party Animals and True Believers Trying to Win in Washington While America Loses Its Mind. And his latest article at New York Magazine we will discuss is Ballroom Blitz, Trump's obsessive bid for architectural immortality is barreling towards completion. Then, with Trump saying his war on Iran will end after the November elections, 47 days away, and then gas prices will fall to record low levels, we examine what strategy could bring that about as his blockade squeezes the Iranian people and rumors swirl that the U.S. and Israel plan on a knockout blow either before Israel's elections or just after the U.S. midterms. Joining us is Nicholas Harris, Interim Executive Director at the Middle East Policy Council and Senior Director for Strategy and Innovation at the New Lines Institute and the former Middle East Security Program Manager at the Institute for the Study of War. From 2016 to 2017, Nicholas served as the 10th First Lieutenant Andrew J. Bacevich Jr. USA Fellow at the Center for New American Security, and he has conducted an extensive study on Iran's proxies in the Middle East for the National Defense University. Then finally, we'll speak with Juan Cole, Professor of Modern Middle Eastern and South Asian History at the University of Michigan. He's also the author of the blog Inform Comment at juancole.com and the author of Engaging the Muslim World, Muhammad, Prophet of Peace Amid the Clash of Empires, and most recently, Gaza Yet Stands. We'll discuss his latest articles at Inform Comment, which include Trump terrified of impact on midterms of $6 a gallon diesel as his war spirals out of control, and have the US, Israel, and Saudis lost the Battle of the Narrows, and Pentagon-Iran war report admits to worst drubbing since Vietnam. I'm Ian Masters, and this is Background Briefing, available 24/7 at backgroundbriefing.org. And joining us now is Ben Terrace, the Washington correspondent for New York Magazine. Welcome to Background Briefing, Ben Terrace.
1: Thanks for having me.
0: Well, thanks for joining us. And back in August, you sat down with President Trump in the Oval Office, where he waxed lyrical about all of his architectural plans and dreams, and in particular, the ballroom. And it's a fascinating piece that you've written. But now today, of course, we're learning from the National Park Service that they've released a planning document saying that Trump's arch will contribute to, quote, adverse effects to historical properties. So when you're talking about the ballroom blitz, it looks as if there's also going to be the arch blitz, or whatever he's going to call it, the triumphal arch blitz.
1: Oh, yeah. I mean, he's blitzing the whole city. Donald Trump has made changes to 100 federal buildings or so in Washington, over $1 billion being spent on renovating and revitalizing, changing, building in Washington. It's really kind of an obsession of his. The ballroom is the biggest thing that he thinks about. It's literally in his backyard. He wakes up in the morning and he looks out the residence window and he sees the progress before he goes to bed. He looks out the window again. He's always walking around there. But all these other projects, the Kennedy Center, the Arch, the reflecting pool, a golf course that he's changing up on Haynes Point in Washington, these are things that he deeply, deeply cares about.
0: So would it be unfair to make the analogy that even at the height of World War II, when things were going bad for Hitler, he spent an obsessive amount of time with his architect, Albert Speer. Is this in the category of fiddling while Rome burns?
1: That's an interesting question. I mean, the way that he thinks about it is it's about legacy building, right? Somebody close to the president told me that the president doesn't care that much about policy. He doesn't care that much about bills being passed. When he thinks about legacy, he thinks about buildings that he can erect and prizes that he can win. You know, can he win the Nobel Peace Prize? That would be good for his legacy. Can he build a ballroom that can withstand nuclear explosion so Democrats could never take it down even if they wanted to? It would be left standing for hundreds of years after he's gone. That's what he thinks about for his legacy. So I don't think he thinks of it that way. I think a lot of Americans probably don't love the idea of a guy building a ballroom that's supposed to look like Versailles, but quote, more beautiful while they're struggling to pay their gas prices or their grocery bills. The politics of it can be bad. So a lot of Americans probably feel like, oh, the country is burning and he's building this ballroom for himself. I think a lot of people probably see that.
0: Well, I think a lot of people were outraged when he tore down the East Wing. That's his MO, right? To create facts on the ground. Not that that's working for him in Iran, but it certainly shocked a lot of people, and many people saw it as an act of vandalism. And now we're concerned because a photographer caught a picture of him in through the window of Air Force One on his way back from a rally in North Carolina yesterday, looking at a big sort of poster that said Kennedy Center demolished. Is that a real concern?
1: Sure. I mean, yeah, it's a real concern. Like you said, the East Wing was kind of just demolished one day without any warning. I spent some time with Norm Eisen, one of these kind of progressive lawyers or lawyers for the left who has been fighting Trump on a lot of issues. And I went to the site where the East Wing debris got dumped for months, which is on a golf course. And what they did is they just destroyed the East Wing and they took trucks and they took all the debris from the demolition without permission. They just started dumping it on a federal park, and it has chromium. And I believe there was lead, all sorts of kind of nasty things in this big dump, which then, you know, the wind would blow around and all of a sudden there was just, you know, what Norm Eisen called the toxic grave of the East Wing on a federal park. And so if the president can do that to the White House, just one day, knock down the East Wing and then bring its toxic grave to a federal park, sure. Could the Kennedy Center get demolished? I don't see why not.
0: His rationale, not that he's demolished it yet, but his rationale, and he said this apparently, if you can't build it, it'll end up being ripped down. And he's arguing that he needs his name on the Kennedy Center as the only way to fund renovations. And apparently there is $257 million that the Congress has set aside, but he says that he can only trigger that money. So what do we know about the real economics of the Kennedy Center? Because my understanding is that ever since Trump took it over, and given that Trump is a cheesy vulgarian with not the best taste, and he certainly can't attract talent, that the Kennedy Center is just, the box office has just collapsed because of Trump's stewardship. So what's the real story here? Is the Kennedy Center in trouble because Trump has taken it over? Or does it really need his name on it in order to get private donors to pitch in?
1: Well, I mean, I think a lot of things can be true. Certainly, it's struggling in the Trump era, and it has to do with Donald Trump's stewardship, of course. You know, there's no question that it has changed the economic viability of the place to have him as president because of who will put on shows there, who will pay money to go there. Will people go to a place that has Trump's name on it? Maybe fewer people in Washington would go. And so I think, yeah, of course, his presidency has harmed the Kennedy Center's economic standing. It's sort of a blackmail operation at this point where it's like, you know, let my name go on this and we can fix it up for you. Otherwise, you know, I'll see you later.
0: So when you visited Trump in the Oval Office in August, apparently he started off talking about Corinthian columns and as opposed to Doric columns, and said that he doesn't even like the Doric columns on the White House and perhaps would like to tear them down, but apparently they turn out to be Ionic columns. But some of the stuff that he talked about in terms of his ballroom, and Trump was talking about nuclear concrete. Was that a bait and switch? In other words, he originally talked about the ballroom and how we needed a ballroom. But then when it became unpopular, he then decided to call it a kind of military complex and to take over and renovate the bunker from World War II.
1: Well, the military aspect to it certainly is something he talked about more once it became tied up in the courts. When the courts were like, you don't have a right to build this ballroom without congressional approval, and it was kind of stalled. It never actually, the stalling never fully happened, but when it looked like it could happen, he started talking about the national security aspect a lot more, because they were going to be able to continue building the bunker even if the ballroom construction had to be paused. But, you know, Donald Trump has been talking about building a ballroom at the White House forever. I mean, in 2010, when he was just a developer and a TV star, he called up David Axelrod, who was then, you know, senior advisor to President Barack Obama. And first he called Axelrod to say, look, I want to help out and fix the oil spill that's happening in the Gulf. He said, you guys don't have that under control. Put me on that. I'll fix it quickly. Like I fix big projects. David Axelrod was like, I think we got this under control, which they did. And then Trump called back again and said, okay, it looks like you got the Gulf under control, but I have another proposition for you. I build ballrooms. I build beautiful ballrooms. You guys need a new ballroom. Let me build a modular ballroom for you. I'll pay for it myself. He wanted to do this for Barack Obama in 2010. Nobody ever called him back from the White House. David Axelrod says he feels bad about it. Maybe if he called him back, Donald Trump never would have had to tear down the East Wing now, because they could have just built the modular ballroom at the time. So he feels kind of guilty about that aspect of it. But Trump has been wanting to build this ballroom forever. He started talking about it on the campaign trail in 2015. He talked about it during his first term, although he never did it. He said it was because he was too under siege. He didn't have the ability to do something like that because there's too many investigations into him and too many impeachments and all that stuff. He says that once he started on this project to build the ballroom, members of the military came to him and said, oh, this is amazing news for us. We've forever wanted to build a big complex under the White House, but never had the opportunity. Your ballroom gives us that opportunity. So it was sort of a wedding of the military and Donald Trump's priorities at that point.
0: Right. But a ballroom, I don't see that as being something that's deeply in the zeitgeist. I mean, it reminds me of something from the Austro-Hungarian Empire. Why this obsession with a ballroom?
1: Yeah, I mean, Donald Trump is sort of a president out of time sometimes, isn't he, right? The music he likes, the clothes he wears, he can seem like he's stuck in the 80s. This certainly feels older than that. I think to him, it's a sign of ultimate luxury. The Plaza Hotel in New York City, Mar-a-Lago, where he built a big ballroom. He just sees this as a palatial space where you can showcase how rich you are. You can bring together all the fanciest, most important, most powerful people together in the world. They can come to your place and they can see this kind of magnificent thing you've built. And I just think that he loves that. I mean, he's a golf club guy. He wants everybody to come to his golf clubs and see how beautiful they are. He wants everyone to come to every hotel he's ever built, to every tower he's ever built, to every golf course across the country, across the planet that he's working on. I just think he thinks it's a way to showcase class and taste, even though a lot of people who look at this ballroom see it as gauche and kind of classless.
0: But nevertheless, the Supreme Court did greenlight it recently, in spite of the fact that the Chief Justice John Roberts said the White House actions were, quote, likely unlawful. There's obviously going to be a lot of taxpayer money involved, but he did raise money from Apple, Amazon, Google, Meta, Lockheed Martin, Coinbase, Microsoft, and Comcast, along with the Winklevoss twins and Commerce Secretary Howard Lutnick and Republican mega donor Marianne Adelson. So given that Trump wants to put his name on it, I don't know whether those names will be further down the list. But what happens if it's torn down? Because that's my sense from what Democrats are saying, and I think a lot of American people support them, is that if he ever gets this thing finished, and he's working at breakneck speed to finish it, at the end of the day, do you think it's going to be torn down?
1: I mean, I can never guess anything that's going to happen anymore in this country or in politics. Every time I've thought I know something, I'm always wrong. So I'm the last person to to make a prediction about it. I know that Donald Trump doesn't think it's going to get torn down. I asked him point blank, you know, Democrats are threatening that they're going to want to tear this down if they get the White House in 2028. And what he said to me is like, I'd like to see them try. You know, I said this to you already, but he said it's made of nuclear concrete. You know, you could, that's what he called it, nuclear concrete. He said a Democrat could come with a jackhammer and spend 2 days jackhammering the same spot on a column and it wouldn't leave a mark. And so he said, even if they wanted to take it down, I don't think they could. You know, there's a lot of Democrats. I talked to some of them and I've, you know, there's lots of reporting out there from other news outlets, asking Democrats about this. And I think a lot of Democrats are resigned to the fact that it will stay. You know, it can maybe get named something else. Maybe it can serve a different purpose than a ballroom. AOC said that she thinks it should be a soup kitchen. Ro Khanna said it should be, some sort of kind of headquarters for, working people to figure out kind of working people policies. Democrats have their own ideas of what to do with it. And fewer of them are saying, you know, we should have our own construction project if we take the White House in 2028.
0: But won't it be an enduring aesthetical insult? Because it dwarfs, it's twice as big as the entire White House complex. At the very least, it's throwing the whole thing off balance. So that
1: yeah,
0: is,
1: no, absolutely.
0: I think,
1: yeah. Absolutely. And you're right. There are a lot of pundits and some members of Congress. And you see it a lot more in the pundit class than you do from members or politicians. But there are a lot of people calling for it to be torn down, that you can't let a monument to a man's ego, a monument that he built for himself, stand at the People's House. People are certainly making that argument.
0: Well, at the end of your interview with Trump,

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1: They're being torn down in a fit of pique. I mean, apparently the board meeting that just took place, I think it was yesterday, where Trump is the chair and Congresswoman Beatty was on the call because she's still on the board for some reason or other. I'm not sure why, but she's the only dissident there. The rest of them are Trump people. Apparently, it descended into an absolutely unholy shouting match. The judge told him to take his name off. They took his name off, but then Trump put a tarpaulin up there so that nobody would see it. This seems to be deeply in the core of who this man is. What would you call it, an edifice complex?
2: That's good. I never heard that, but that's a good one.
1: So how would you describe the obsession about having his name? And you know, he may well have his name on the ballroom, although you've suggested it may look like a glitzy Thai restaurant.
2: Yeah, I mean, I just think that this, like I said before, this is just how this man thinks of legacy. You know, if he can change the New York City skyline with a tower with his name on it, if he can change the White House, if he can build an arch that will be there forever, he gets to live forever. I mean, he's 80 years old. He has to be thinking about, you know, mortality to a degree. I also wrote a story about his health earlier this year where, you know, he's kind of obsessed with appearing healthy. I think that this is just the way that he can try to be immortal.
1: Well, he seems to have a facility to deny reality and create his own reality. And I'm wondering if it's this point in his presidency that reality is beginning to intrude, because after all, he is a reality TV guy. That's his background. And he's governed along the basis of government by stunt. And he feels like he's running out of stunts and the world is closing in on him. But as your article points out, his son, Eric Trump, said, quote, he will call me at 9:30 at night and say, I'm going to walk over and check the construction on the new ballroom, claiming his father is, quote, having more fun building this ballroom than I can possibly tell you. Is it, in other words, these edifices, the arch and the ballroom and perhaps tearing down the Kennedy Center, is that a consequence of a failing presidency? In other words, the more his presidency failed, the more determined he is to leave his mark?
2: Yeah, that's an interesting question. I don't know. I mean, I think a big part of it is I think the bigger part is there's two things. One is he has fun doing it. He just likes to do this sort of stuff. And he tells me it relaxes him. It's a joy for him to do this thing. I joke to people that I gave him the best day of his presidency because so many people come in there and they want to talk to him about other things. And he just wants to talk about the ballroom. And people keep trying to get him back on track to talk about tariffs or the Iran war or whatever. And I went in there and I just wanted to talk to him about the ballroom. And so for an hour and a half, he got to have this kind of almost like Make-A-Wish Foundation experience where he got to talk about the thing he wanted to talk about for an hour and a half. He was genuinely happy to be talking about this subject, which I found kind of strange because he's the president and has so many other things that he should be doing. So I think that's one. And the other thing is, I think now that he's in his second term, he's not going to be running again. He feels unleashed and nobody's telling him no to things anymore. And so it's sort of just a metaphor for everything else that he does in his presidency. He is a president unbound. The courts can't stop him. The Democratic Party is having trouble stopping him. The Republican Party is still doing what he wants. And so he feels like he can do whatever he wants. And that means remaking Washington. But as you said, the politics of it are bad. People are seeing his presidency as a failure. And so is reality catching up to him? Like, you know, I think the midterms is going to be the first test of whether it is.
1: Well, Ben Terris, I thank you very much for joining us here today.
2: Thanks for having me.
1: And again, Abby, speaking with Ben Terris, who's the Washington correspondent for New York Magazine. He's the author of The Big Break, The Gamblers, Party Animals, and True Believers Trying to Win in Washington While America Loses Its Mind. And his latest article at New York Magazine is Ballroom Blitz, Trump's Obsessive Bid for Architectural Immortality is Barreling Towards Completion. We're going to take a brief station break, back looking into how Trump's blockade is squeezing the Iranian people and rumors that the United States and Israel plan on a knockout blow either before Israel's elections or just after the U.S. midterms.

0: Welcome back. I'm Ian Masters, and this is Background Briefing, available 24/7 at backgroundbriefing.org. And joining us now is Nicholas Harris, who's the Interim Executive Director at the Middle East Policy Council and Senior Director for Strategy and Innovation at the New Lines Institute and the former Middle East Security Program Manager at the Institute for the Study of War. From 2016 to 2017, Nicholas served as the 10th First Lieutenant Andrew J. Bacevich, Jr., USA Fellow at the Center for New American Security. And he's conducted an extensive study on Iran's proxies in the Middle East for the National Defense University. Welcome to Background Briefing, Nicholas Harris.
1: Thank you for having me, Ian.
0: Well, thanks for joining us. And President Trump has said that nothing's going to happen until after the midterm elections vis-a-vis Iran. And then suddenly, 47 days away to the midterm, suddenly in 47 or 48 days, price of oil will drop back to its pre-war levels or even lower. So how is he going to accomplish this? Because as far as I can tell, if there's any strategy at all, it is to keep up this blockade, which is going to cripple Iran's economy, and it's apparently doing that now. Then after the elections, he's going to go back to day one with Israel and the U.S. Air Force and bomb the hell out of the place, and finally give the, you know, to deliver the death blow. Is that his scenario? I mean, I'm searching here for how you could possibly suddenly, the day after the elections, bring oil back down to pre-war prices, if not lower.
1: So this is very interesting, Ian, because as you know, President Trump is innovative in his approach as a leader in that he's often hinted at or directly referenced previously classified information or conversations that happen at the highest level of U.S. policymaking. I have reflected on these statements from President Trump, and the best that I can come up with is that he is referencing some type of internal discussion that's happening at the highest level of U.S. foreign policymaking about the projections that the U.S. has about the timeline for when the Iranian leadership will feel so much pressure from sanctions, from disruptions that are happening inside the country as a result of the cascade effects of the conflict, that they will agree to a deal with the United States on their nuclear program and potentially also their ballistic missiles program and proxies that will then make the market confident enough that over time, sometime after the midterm elections in November here in the United States, that prices will come down. That's the only, you know, having reflected on it now, that's the only answer I can provide you in what he's hinting at. Because from the outside, for those of us looking from the outside, the trend line as it stands now is sort of an interminable conflict that has spurts of activity and violence that then stop again, spurts again. And that in of itself is significant risk for global energy markets, also for global shipping, as we've seen with pressure now on the Red Sea and potentially in the future on the Suez Canal, in addition to the Gulf. There's just a lot of dynamics at play here that from the outside make it challenging to assess whether or not you can have oil prices come down and have the U.S. on the back end of a conflict to be in a position to impose its demands on Iran.
0: So the notion that the blockade for the next 47 days will starve the country, and apparently it is having very, very damaging effects. The currency is worthless. People are having a hard time buying food. But if there is some kind of uprising, some popular uprising, the people would just be murdered as they have been in the past. So that doesn't sound like an option. So have you heard anything along the lines that Trump and Netanyahu are planning to do a knockout blow after they've 47 or 48 days of turning the screws?
1: Well, so this is very interesting that you raised this because in conversations that I've had with experts who have been having track two sort of dialogue with various regional government officials, in particular regional government officials, in different settings, there is sort of a buzz, if you will. There is sort of a buzz in that many experts assess that there will be an escalation that will occur potentially even prior to the Israeli elections at the end of October. And that precedes the US midterm elections. And the reasoning that's given is that a knockout blow against Iran would solidify Prime Minister Netanyahu's electoral chances. Now, I'm somewhat skeptical myself of this narrative. What I would say, though, is that if you look at the current situation for Iran, the Iranians have survived, more than half a century of external pressure, internal uprisings, ethnic insurgencies, sanctions, etc. And that the likely threat vectors for insurgencies against the regime are in many ways closed off because of the regime's Iran's strong influence in Iraq, which would be a main threat vector for an insurgency in Ahvaz province, where much of the energy resources, there are energy resources located to Iraq, in Kurdistan, etc. Now, the other dynamic here is that the regime has put tremendous energy since 2025 into creating an alternate sort of inner core of the regime, a structure whereby it's developed a sort of Chinese-like social credit system where cash, hot cash, weapons, services, etc., are provided for known supporters of the regime, of which there are millions of them. And so once the only scenario that I can imagine, Ian, where the US and potentially Israel and other partners may escalate and potentially succeed is if they do a major shock to the Islamic Republic system. And really, what's left for the US and its partners is an escalation against Iran's energy resources in such a way that it shatters Iran's ability to produce and export oil, even clandestinely. I've heard some sectors of the analytical community say, well, what about the potential for the use of a tactical or some sort of low-grade nuclear weapon against Iran's nuclear sites? There's all sorts of cascade effects that would result from that would probably be negative for Israel, for the United States, and others. So, really, the only, if you will, go and big activity that I could see happening is some sort of either kinetic, cybernetic, or a combination of the two strike again that completely debilitates and destroys Iran's energy extraction capability.
0: So, is there also the wild card possibility, Nick, that if the timeline is either for a strike on, or a death blow, if you will, on Iran prior to the Israeli elections late October or the American elections on November the 3rd? In the meantime, just yesterday, a couple of IRGC speedboats were shot up by CENTCOM because they were trying to capture an American drone craft that was monitoring the Straits of Hormuz. Those kind of incidents, aren't they likely to trigger an exchange? And we don't know the extent to which the damage so far, that apparently somebody in the military leaked pictures to CBS News of some of the damage done in Kuwait and Bahrain and in Saudi Arabia, and it's pretty devastating. So we don't know how much Iran has already hurt US facilities and weaponry in the Gulf. But is there still that possibility that the so-called best laid plans could be interrupted by an exchange that gets out of control?
1: Yes, there is a possibility that as a result of a military exchange between United States and Iran, that you have a series of sort of cascade decisions that lead to a broader and sustained conflict. With the IRGC's mosaic approach, where it's devolved down to regional commanders' decision making on how to launch missile and drone strikes, there is a possibility where you will have a certain type of exchange that may prompt the United States to escalate, you'd have retaliation and back and forth. That's the challenge fundamentally, Ian, with, you know, to go back to the beginning of our discussion, that's the challenge to forecast from the outside, you know, whether or not President Trump and his team will achieve their objectives that they've laid out, because that assessment that you can bring down the cost of oil and achieve the geopolitical effects, the diplomatic effects that the U.S. wants vis-a-vis Iran depends a lot on the assumption that Iran's inner leadership has the ability to do two things. One, to make a deal stick. Two, that it is in such a weakened position that the that there's an imminent threat of some sort of internal, potentially uprising within the inner core of the regime. And, you know, that may be, there may be some assessment inside the U.S. government that that could happen. And if that's the case, then perhaps all bets are off. But at this stage, it looks like the more likely scenario is that there could be a cascading conflict that just further weakens the global economy and potentially leads to, you know, an expansion into a true region-wide conflict, a truly sustained and destructive, for even more destructive and catastrophic region-wide conflict.
0: But who is running the show on the Iranian side? It seems that Major General Mohsen Rezaei, the Secretary of the Supreme National Security Council, seems to be in charge. But then you've got the President, Pezeshkian, saying that he wants to renew obligations under the June U.S.-Iran Memorandum of Understanding, the MOU. So are there two governments? In other words, the one that wants to talk to the United States and make a diplomatic deal, and the other one that's conducting the war?
1: I would say that that's spot on. I would say that there are multiple different centers of influence and power within what we would call the regime, the IRI, Islamic Republic in Iran regime, and that these sort of centers of power don't completely agree on the big strategy. And I think, again, this is very interesting in that the Iranians have, and we've talked about this in our previous discussions, have sort of stumbled into a approach as it comes to pressuring these key waterways in the Middle East, if you will, around the Arabian Peninsula, especially the Gulf, but also now including the Red Sea. But stumbling into a strategy doesn't necessarily also yield the effects. And if Iran's long-term vision is essentially that the United States backs down from an approach that would fundamentally change the IRI's posture on the nuclear program, on its strategic deterrence through its ballistic missiles program, on its strategic sort of geopolitical approach through its proxies and partners, then the question then becomes whether or not from the U.S. perspective and the perspective of U.S. partners, whether they're in the Arab world, whether they're Israel, whether they're in Europe, is there an actual component within the regime that can accumulate enough power and influence that it can essentially cut that deal? At this moment, there isn't. At least there doesn't appear to be one from the outside. And that in and of itself can lead to more aggressive military action in order to eliminate factions within the Iranian regime that would pose an impediment to a deal.
0: But just in closing, Nick, the hardliners in Iran aren't wrong in saying that you can't trust the United States because President Trump has no credibility. And even our friendly neighbors to the north, the Canadian, the Prime Minister of Canada, has said recently that deals with the United States, with the Trump administration, are written in pencil. So isn't that a fundamental problem?
1: I would say, Ian, that we're in a dynamic diplomatic dance right now between the United States and Iran. And as this particular dynamic diplomatic dance between the two countries happens to be in the context of a growing inferno. And so ultimately, the question is, what will remove this diplomatic dance out of the flames of conflict and into sort of a context where a long-term deal can be struck and a long-term deal that Trump, President Trump, can say meets the requirements that he laid forward when this campaign began earlier this year.
0: Well, Nicholas Harris, I thank you very much for joining us here today.
1: Thank you, Ian.
0: And again, I've been speaking with Nicholas Harris, who's Interim Executive Director at the Middle East Policy Council and Senior Director for Strategy and Innovation at the New Lines Institute and the former Middle East Security Program Manager at the Institute for the Study of War. From 2016 to 2017, Nicholas served as the 10th First Lieutenant Andrew J. Bacevich Jr. USA Fellow at the Center for New American Security, and he's conducted an extensive study on Iran's proxies in the Middle East for the National Defense University. I'm going to take a brief station break back looking into the impact on the midterms of $6 a gallon diesel and how Israel and the U.S. and the Saudis have lost the battle for the Narrows, and how the Pentagon's Iran war report admits to the worst drubbing since Vietnam.

0: Welcome back. I'm Ian Masters, and this is Background Briefing, available 24/7 at backgroundbriefing.org. And joining us now is Juan Cole, Professor of Modern Middle Eastern and South Asian History at the University of Michigan. He's also the author of the blog Inform Comment at juancole.com, and the author of Muhammad, Prophet of Peace Amid the Clash of Empires, and most recently, Gaza Yet Stands. His latest articles at Inform Comment include Trump Terrified of Impact on Midterms of $6 a Gallon Diesel as His War Spirals Out of Control, and Have the U.S., Israel, and Saudis Lost the Battle of the Narrows, and Pentagon-Iran War Report Admits to Worst Drubbing Since Vietnam. Welcome to Background Briefing, Juan Cole.
1: Thanks so much, Ian.
0: Well, thanks for joining us. It's difficult to know where to start with all the bad news that you're delivering, but you're dealing with reality, right? And we have a president and a secretary of defense, and to some extent, a prime minister in Israel, who aren't dealing with reality, or don't seem to want to face reality.
1: Oh, no, they say silly things in order to talk up the markets or to reassure people. Even our Secretary of the Treasury, Scott Bessent, has said that, you know, the Strait of Hormuz will be irrelevant because they'll bring the oil up through pipelines to the Mediterranean. And Prime Minister Netanyahu in Israel has said similar things. And I could never understand this talking point because the pipelines are just as vulnerable as the straits, and the Iraqi...
0: That's been shown by the attack from Iraq of Iranian proxies on the Saudi East-West pipeline that's now shut down. That's pretty clear, isn't it?
1: Yes. I mean, it hit important routing stations along that pipeline as well as the pipeline itself. It appears that it will take weeks to repair it, and of course after it's repaired it's still vulnerable. So that strike on the east west Saudi pipeline has provoked a crisis in the oil markets of the sort that many of us have been warning about, that the market is tight, and if anything else goes wrong, or if China comes back into the market in a big way because it had stopped using as much imports and had resorted to its vast strategic petroleum reserves, then the price would spike, and the price is spiking.
0: So let's start with your article, Have the U.S., Israel, and Saudis Lost the Battle of the Narrows? And the Narrows being these choke points like the Straits of Hormuz and the Gates of Grief in the Red Sea. And of course, the Navy, U.S. Navy's referred to these narrows as SLOCs, strategic lanes of communications. And I guess the point that you're making, you go back to way back in history to the Portuguese, for example, rather than have to have vast armadas trying to control the vast oceans of the Pacific and the Atlantic and the Indian Ocean, all you have to do is control the straits, the narrows, right?
1: That's right. Alfred Thayer Mann, the great U.S. naval theorist of the late 19th century, made this point in his own writing about naval supremacy and gave examples from the Portuguese Empire, but especially from the British Empire. Of course, the British had Aden in Yemen. They had the mouth of the Red Sea. They controlled the Persian Gulf and the Strait of Hormuz. At the height of the British Empire, those were extremely important choke points or narrows that underpinned the power of the British Navy and the British economic empire in the world. So my point is that since Trump foolishly launched this unnecessary war of aggression on Iran on February 28th, the United States has lost control of those choke points. And unlike all of the previous empires who had those, you know, those maritime empires had those choke points. The U.S. now does not, cannot control them. There's no prospect of it restoring control. And of course, things are very different than in Portuguese times. But one of the reasons is that the Iranians and their allies have demonstrated that they can simply sabotage shipping through those straits or narrows. And all of the anti-drone and anti-missile missiles that the United States has in its arsenal can't stop that sabotage.
0: So clearly Trump and Hegseth don't know about history, right? This has never occurred to them. I mean, Hegseth is such a catastrophe. And, you know, little Mikey Johnson, the good Christian Speaker of the House, he shut down the House a day early to avoid a impeachment bill or an impeachment debate from Tom Massey, which could have really deeply embarrassed Hegseth, you know, and he's so delusional, him and his wife, who kind of runs his presidential campaign, actually think this guy can actually become president. So you're dealing with a total idiot and a complete incompetent, but he's clearly delusional, like his hero, Donald Trump.
1: Oh, yes. Well, no, the Defense Department is clearly being poorly run, and calling it a War Department doesn't change that. You know, it's not just that that Hegseth is incompetent himself and full of impractical ideas, which he shouts at the top of his voice, but he won't listen to the people below him who actually know the world, and he fires them. And so if you won't take advice, you know, the United States government is a big enterprise, and it's full of experts, of people who've been around the world, who've served in Bahrain and Oman and elsewhere, in Yemen itself, and who know the lay of the land and the lay of the sea, and know how things work. And they've, you know, came to Hegseth and Trump over and over again in the past 8 months and told them that this is a very bad idea, and they won't listen. So now we're to this point where our energy costs are going way up. It's caused underlying inflation to creep up, and therefore the Fed has had no choice but to increase interest rates slightly. That's been a drag on the markets, and so we could be seeing economic disruption out of this war, and it was all completely unnecessary. Trump and Hegseth didn't have to do this, and it was also foreseeable that if they did it, it would be a huge catastrophe.
0: So, thanks to some soldiers and airmen in the Gulf, they leak photographs to CBS News of some of the damage done in Bahrain and in Saudi Arabia and in Kuwait. And it's pretty dramatic. And, of course, this idiot, this despicable little strutting white supremacist moron, Hegseth, who does, you know, is obsessed with push-ups and testosterone, but meanwhile he's creating catastrophe. He's censoring all this information. I mean, you know, during the Vietnam War, you had the 5 o'clock follies with Westmoreland, but the press were there and able to expose the lies. Well, he's shut the press out, except for the sycophantic lunatics on the far right. And we're paying a huge price here. We don't know exactly what the damage is, but these AWACS planes and tankers and A-10s and F-15s and the Reaper drones, they've been losing them. And they're $30 million a piece, aren't they, or even more? So do we know what the bill is so far?
1: Oh, no. I mean, the Pentagon put out this report and put it at $34 billion, but everybody thinks that's risible. It's much more, at least three times that, if not four times that. And that's only the military damage because, you know, the Pentagon report admits hundreds of structures on the bases the United States has. You know, the word base is a ambiguous term. Various kinds of installations are called bases. There are 20 or more such installations of the United States in the Middle East. Hundreds of structures have been damaged or destroyed on those bases. You know, a base, an American base, is not supposed to be destroyed. I mean, that the base is there as you know, it's a forward operating mechanism. It's a way of attack, so that the headquarters of the Fifth Fleet in Manama appears to be completely inoperable. That's what the Pentagon said. I mean, that means the base has been destroyed. And that was the base, you know, into which the Fifth Fleet reported. Our ships docked there. The signals intelligence for controlling the Gulf came out of there. We've been blinded. The troops have no place to land for R&R. They had to send them to Thailand. They've had to run things out of this little island that the British are leasing them, Diego Garcia, in the Indian Ocean. I mean, it's a very suboptimal situation for the U.S. Navy, and that's just one of the 20 installations that has been damaged. That one's inoperable. Others have been badly damaged. It's not clear whether they're operable. And I have to tell you, Ian, I've never seen anything like this since the fall of South Vietnam.
0: Right, but the targeting of these American assets, particularly these expensive and irreplaceable ones like the AWACS, that's being done by the Russians. And it's so precise that the Iranians, early in the war, were able to fire a drone at the U.S. Embassy, at the CIA part of the U.S. Embassy in Riyadh in Saudi Arabia. The first drone punched a hole in the wall, and then the second drone went through that hole and blew up the office of the head, or blew up the CIA station. I don't know whether people were inside or were killed, but that kind of accuracy can only be explained by Russia's help. And this ridiculous traitor we have as a president is saying, oh, how great Putin and Xi have been, and they've been so cooperative. What the hell is going on with him?
1: Well, we know, you know, right from 2016, there was some evidence that he's in Putin's back pocket, and that's been demonstrated over and over again. The Ukrainians are finally making some headway against the Russians by targeting their oil and diesel refineries. And Trump came out this week and begged Zelensky to stop doing that. So, you know, whose side is he on? But I think what it is that he has provoked this diesel crisis in the United States, where the prices have gone over $6 a gallon. A lot of his base depends on trucking and is rural. So they're hurting. And I think he wants to blame Zelensky for this rather than himself, because most of the price spike is coming out of his Iran war, and he doesn't want people to know this. But in any case, yes, you know, the United States put tremendous sanctions on the Russian economy and organized Europe to resist Putin in the Ukraine. And I don't want to speak to all that except to say that it would be odd if Russia didn't respond in some way, and giving some surreptitious help to the Iranians is just one of the ways that they're responding.
0: Well, but the trickle-down impact of the price of diesel, which is going up, by the way, it's past $6, it'll probably be up to $7 a gallon before we know it, that is passed on to the American consumer, because all the trucking expenses that they go up, that means all the food and everything that's moved by 18-wheelers, which is massive, because we basically don't have a rail infrastructure in this country. We only have trucking. And the farmers, their farm equipment runs on diesel. They, you know, have to raise the prices. So the prices, starting at the farms and through the trucking industry, through the distribution, you can see how it's hitting the consumer. Because I don't know about you, Juan, but every time I go to the supermarket, I get sticker shock. It's like unbelievable how quickly the prices are going up. And you can see, you know, and of course the Fed yesterday had to raise interest rates because of inflation caused by these rising prices of gas and diesel.
1: Yes, so you put your finger on it. The 70% of the commodities in our retail sector are delivered by truck, and that's delivered by diesel. So prices for everything are going to go up, and we're only at the beginning of this price spike. Things will, as you say, will get worse. You know, it's a little bit complicated in that crude oil is refined into various products, diesel, distillates, gasoline, and then there's a heavy leftover that's used for shipping. And all of those are going up, diesel is especially pricey now, so the tendency for the refineries is to make more of the crude into diesel, which means that they're making less gasoline, so gasoline prices will go up. And now China seems to be coming back into the market. It had cut way back on its petroleum imports, and had depended on drawing down its vast reserves. You know, you can only do that so long. The point of a reserve is to have it there. If you use it all up, then it's not there. It's strategically useless. So for various reasons, and the sanctions that the United States has put on Russia and now has tightened on Iran also are hurting Chinese refineries. So they're having to go elsewhere, which means they're competing with us for imports. Chris Wray, Secretary of Energy, who's an oil man, will try to tell you that the United States is self-sufficient in petroleum, and it's not true, or it's not true in a meaningful way. We still import a lot of our gasoline. So we're in competition in the world market, and that's going to cause the price to go up. This is a disaster. It's something that all of us who know anything about the oil markets began worrying about as soon as Trump went into Iran. And now those chickens are coming home to roost.
0: Juan Cole, I thank you very much for joining us here today.
1: Thank you, Ian.
0: And this has been Background Briefing. I'm Ian Masters, and I'd like to thank producers Graham Fitzgibbon, Anna Leah, Asher Price, and Luke Susswood. 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

0: Hi, this is Arnie Arneson, and this is the Thursday edition of The Attitude with Arnie Arneson and producers Dave Scott and Stephanie Collins. You know the drill. We're recording on a brisk Wednesday morning that started out at 50, but will go up to 80 by the afternoon. A 30-degree difference. Oh, my God. Don't you just love the weather report? Couple of opening thoughts, but I think this one is probably the most important. So we've been talking a lot about AI. I mean, like, all the time. And yesterday we did a story about the EPA and AI that blew my mind. And then I saw a piece at the American Prospect, which you can obviously tell I mine a lot because our first guest is an intern at the writing fellow at the American Prospect. But the article was entitled, Congressional Democrats in Hysterics About Saving the World from AI. Why panic when you could just use existing laws? And one of the reasons why I love this article is that it pointed me to some comments by Lina Khan. And the reason I really liked that she was the former Federal Trade Commission chair is that we have learned a lot from Donald Trump. You don't need new laws, you just need to do things. Like, unfortunately, he does a lot of things by, you know, executive orders. Well, you know, the Republicans went berserk, but you know what? He did a lot by executive orders. But the other thing is, and I mentioned this yesterday, personnel is policy. Personnel is policy. So who the heck do you make as your AG? Is it someone who's not going to be very aggressive? Is someone who's going to be, I mean, who do you make as your head of the EPA? Who do you make? And they have a whole conga line of rules and regulations that they can enforce. The question is, what are they enforcing? What are they going to the mat on? What do they actually have in their way of power that they use? So as the Democrats are going berserk about what they should do, they should read Lina Khan. So just in case they don't, I am here to share with you what Lina Khan said, because she is so wicked smart. I'm just telling you right now. She's like if I could like go back in time and grow up to be someone, I want to be her. I'm just telling you right now. So what she writes, I believe it was maybe it was a tweet or I don't know. This is what she says. Law enforcers already have authority to charge companies and their CEOs for creating and releasing dangerous, unvetted, or defective products. We shouldn't let discussions about new legal regimes distract from the fact that there's no AI exception from laws already on the books. Already on the books. Please send this to everyone running for Congress or a current person in Congress. Let me just go through a couple of things that she talks about. One, there is an extensive set of laws that govern dangerous and defective products. For example, releasing unvetted AI models or agents can violate consumer protection laws. Shipping flawed AI tools without implementing adequate measures to detect and stop rogue or defective AI agents can be, quote, an unfair or deceptive act or practice under the FTC. Oh my God, I'm shocked. And some state AGs are already exploring, holding AI firms and their CEOs criminally liable when their models participate in what? Criminal activity. Oh my goodness. Let me read you something else from Lina Khan, who's so freaking brilliant. Two, existing laws also prohibit unfair methods of competition. This covers instances where AI firms appropriate the competitively sensitive information of their customers, including through their tracking their use of various tools. It can also cover instances where firms pursue dangerous behavior, aware that doing so may compel rivals to do the same. As the Supreme Court has noted, quote, a method of competition which casts upon one's competitors the burden of the loss of business unless they will descend to a practice which they are under a powerful moral compulsion not to adopt, even though it is not criminal, was thought to involve the kind of unfairness at which the unfair methods of competition statute was aimed. All right, this is already on the books, everyone. We even can go to the Supremes and point to this. I'll just read two or three more, and then I'll get off my high horse. But I think it's important that you share everything that Lina Khan has written and share that with members of Congress. I don't want them to talk about what's new. I want them to enforce what's there. It's easier to do that than to actually try to pass something, especially in this Congress, especially with this president. One more. The highly concentrated and interconnected structure of these markets could be creating major risks and conflicts of interest. We had started investigating these partnerships and cross investments across the stack. Both federal and state enforcers should be scrutinizing these opaque relationships with interdependencies. We are already seeing how these relationships could undermine what? Accountability. So, for example, OpenAI could face liability given the Hugging Face incident. But Hugging Face being bought up by NVIDIA means that they were unlikely to see it file a lawsuit over this, given NVIDIA's strong incentive to see OpenAI continue full speed ahead. She goes on and on and on, everyone. And I'll just give her last point. As policymakers consider new legal regimes, we should be looking to lessons from prior efforts to govern major sectors. You know, things like banks and other networks and platforms and utilities. Tools like structural separation, non-discrimination, and supervision could be key. And there is a history of what works and what doesn't. But we can and must pursue any new efforts alongside enforcing existing laws. And I love the idea, there's always two tracks. There isn't one. All right, we have to look around corners and obviously anticipate with what's new, but we have such an incredible body of regulatory rules that we could just damn enforce, but more often than not, we don't. And that's why Lina Khan is a god. All right, so now we're gonna turn back to the American Prospect again. You can tell I mine it for lots of information. James Baratta is a writing fellow at the American Prospect, and I believe you said you are based in New York City, is that correct? Now, is that Manhattan, Bronx, Brooklyn? What part of New York City?
1: I am based in Brooklyn.
0: Isn't everyone based in Brooklyn?
1: That's what it feels like, yes.
0: It does. Well, you know, it's funny, James, I was born in Bay Ridge. And and where I was born in Bay Ridge, and I'm an old lady, so where I was born in Bay Ridge, there were more Norwegians than in Oslo, Norway. Isn't that amazing? And my grandmother was dropped off. Her father was a seaman, and he would go from Norway to Brooklyn and Norway to Brooklyn. Well, his wife died in the fields having her. And so she was raised for a couple of years in Norway, but eventually he wanted to bring her with him, and he brought her to Brooklyn. And I can remember the story. She wasn't raised by one family. She was raised by three or four Norwegian families that would sort of shift her around. And that was her parenting. You know, never really had a mom or dad, but had the Norwegian community that embraced her and raised her. It's a story of New York. It's not a Norwegian story. It's the immigrant story. All right, James. So why did I want to talk to you? Because the article that you wrote actually touches on something I am fighting in my own state. And it turns out that New Hampshire is the only state in New England that is working with ICE. We have partners with ICE. Our state police is doing that. A number of counties and cities are doing that. And I am apoplectic, all right? So I then see your article. And your article at the Prospect is Rogue Sheriffs Revolt Against New York Law Ending ICE Partnerships. State lawmakers have forbidden local police from participating in mass deportation. But some sheriffs think they're above the law. We have a lot of those sheriffs in New Hampshire. Let me just tell you, those constitutional sheriffs, you know, they think that there's no law that actually guides them. And their rationale is, well, I got elected by the voters, and therefore I get to determine whatever the law is. Now, I'm not sure that's what you thought when you were electing the sheriff, that you thought that you were giving him like the ability to sort of figure out what the alpha and the omega of the law is through his lens, but that's their interpretation. So tell me a little bit about what is going on in the state of New York. What I will tell you is I took your article and I posted it on Facebook, and I recommended that people running for the New Hampshire legislature read what New York is doing and try to clone it and embrace it, because I think a lot of people are really concerned about this. But I want to know right now, what is the state of New York law and how are they dealing with these rogue sheriffs? So thank you so much for joining us.
1: Thank you for having me, Arnie. Happy to. The Local Cops, Local Crimes Act was enacted this year. It had gone into effect on August 25th. Immediately after that, Rensselaer County Sheriff Kyle Borgel, he had sued the Hochul administration over the law, basically saying that the LCLCA, which is the Local Cops, Local Crimes Act, was unconstitutional, you know, violates congressionally authorized agreements, and basically just asserting, you know, this sort of like constitutional authority of the sheriff to determine, you know, as they believe, you know, the law of the land, being answerable only to their electorate. And that's really what's at the heart of this case. You've now seen just 15 county sheriffs in total that have joined the lawsuit against the Hochul administration. The Hochul administration responded by an AG, New York Attorney General, Letitia James, responded with a countersuit in state court, basically saying that, no, this is the law. It's a duly enacted state law, and you have to enforce it, meaning you have to dissolve your partnerships with federal immigration authorities. So in a nutshell, I think the most interesting piece of this is that, yes, it's about the 287G program, which, just to say right very clearly now, this is a program that allows local police, state police, to partner with federal immigration authorities. And the Local Cops, Local Crimes Act ends civil immigration enforcement functions that are deputized to local police. So those agreements are now null and void.
0: All right. So we've been talking a lot about the 287G agreements. Okay. That, unfortunately, that's been a lot of our conversation. One of the things I guess I'm sort of curious about is that, do these sheriffs not only think that they are sort of above the law, that they can now determine what, from their perspective, should be enforceable and what is not enforceable, are they also arguing, because this is a federal agreement, that there is sort of a form of preemption over whatever the state of New York is trying to do? That's always usually the angle they want. But I'm also kind of curious that, is there a way to not only enforce the Local Cops, Local Crimes Act, but basically say that not only do we not recognize the suggestion that there may be some preemption here, but even if you think you can do this, you cannot accept any contracts that include money, that includes equipment, that include, I mean, because so many of these sheriffs, they don't just want the ability to enforce the immigration law. They like all the goodies, James, that Precisely. Comes along with the 287G. And a lot of them are claiming that, you know what, but we're being given all these thousands of dollars and we're so already underserved, our budgets are already stretched. This is making us better at enforcement because now money is fungible and we have this money within our budget, in not only to enforce immigration laws, but also to, quote unquote, protect our communities better. I mean, I've heard the arguments, I've got my shovel, but at the same time, that's part of, I think, the rationale that they will be making is not only that are they above this state law, but that this actually enhances their ability to protect their communities.
1: So this is a federal lawsuit with the 15 county right. sheriffs suing the Hochul administration. The same judge in that, the current federal lawsuit, had decided and ruled on August 3rd of this year in a separate federal lawsuit where the Department of Justice, in response to the LCLCA passing, basically said the same thing that the sheriffs are saying. The judge said that those preemption arguments just don't hold up because even the 287G program itself, I think the kicker really is like, it does not allow for those agreements to run counter to state and local laws.
0: So it actually says that in yes. the law? So wait a minute. Wait. All right. So hold on. So this was actually anticipated, that there has to be a sort of a willingness to participate. And yes. The willingness is a state willingness. And then ultimately, local communities could then decide what they want to do.
1: Right.
0: What you're telling me is that knowing this, they're still suggesting preemption, even though they anticipated the preemption argument.
1: Exactly.
0: Oh, my God.
1: And that's what the attorney general on September 9th in their briefing said and pointed that out very clearly, that you already made this decision. So you're basically being

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1: All right, I just want my audience to know, you can't see it, but James, you can.
2: I can.
1: So, you can. So I am sort of curious, how do we rein these boys in? Because they're all boys. I mean, let's be honest, they're all boys. We have these constitutional sheriffs as well in New Hampshire. We have the same people that are sort of approaching it the same way. So I don't want this decision to just end with the with this agreement and saying, no, you can't enforce it. I'm trying to figure out, how do you put parameters on these sheriffs? Because this is going to be a problem, not just on immigration, but on other things. And let's also be honest here, James. You may not have an agreement, but you still might be playing footsie with ICE. Because if I was reading your article, they could do these stops, i.e., like, you know, just checking for, you know, alcoholism or whatever it is. And they could suddenly turn around and go, oh, there's an ICE agent right next to me. And the ICE agent could also ask a couple of questions at these stops. So I'm just trying to, I'm curious, how do you do enforcement and how do you put parameters on these boys?
2: Definitely. So two prongs to enforcing limits on the sheriff's authority.
1: Right.
2: So the people acting as a legislator, you know, as we've seen with the Local Cops, Local Crimes Act, that sets very clearly in New York State statute that these agreements are null and void. You know, local state police cannot enforce civil immigration and perform civil immigration functions.
1: Okay.
2: The countersuit that I mentioned earlier is in state court. So that, I think, is really interesting because the law professors, including Farhang Hadari and Jessica Pishko, you know, have written a lot about this, basically saying that, you know, the courts and the judiciary in the state is the mechanism by which you enforce limits and put limits on sheriff's constitutional authority. So it's a mix between you have what the legislator says is the law, and then as the sheriffs, you know, are now trying to challenge that in state court, the attorney general is saying specifically to Rensselaer County, by the way, because they are the only county that has yet to actually terminate their 287G ICE partnership.
1: So everyone else followed the law except for Rensselaer County.
2: Followed the law, and then some of them are also still suing. So it's like, yeah. You follow the law, but you're also challenging it.
1: Well,
2: so,
1: they want their options. They
2: right,
1: want their
2: they
1: options.
2: Want their options.
1: They want
2: exactly.
1: their options. I got it.
2: So that, I think those are the two primary mechanisms. But the informal collusion is, you know, that's why, you know, folks I spoke with, New York Immigration Coalition, Murad Awade, and others saying that this is precisely why we need to pass New York for All and other, you know, other statutory legislation that is going to continue to ensure that New Yorkers are protected no matter where they come from.
1: So when these boys run for office as sheriffs, do they talk a lot about immigration and immigration enforcement? I mean, I'm kind of curious, is it a bait and switch? Like, how do they, I mean, that would be the other thing I would be arguing, is that when you are running for sheriff, what are you running on? Okay. And, you know, if it turns out that you never mention immigration enforcement or you don't suggest that you're above the law or whatever, then what you are saying is the voters empowered you. But guess what? They didn't check that box. They didn't check that box. They didn't check that box. So not only would I be looking at it, but I'd be shoving their words back in their mouth. Because what did you sell and what did they buy? And if they didn't buy that, then you don't have the authority to do that under any set of circumstances because it wasn't an informed decision.
2: Sick. And I don't even have too much to add to that. I think that just that nails it right on the head, Arnie.
1: So other than saying that you can't, you know, do this 287G program, that you cannot, that we're not going to allow our local enforcement to work with immigration. And we were talking about the informal mechanism where, you know, they do a stop and it turns out that an ICE agent is like hanging out at their elbow. How do you stop that? What are they talking about in the ways of creating some sort of rules or regulations that doesn't permit that kind of sort of wink and nod when it comes to immigration enforcement? That seems to be a little more difficult to do. But at the same time, are they talking about legislation that even if they do that, that they could then do some kind of an enforcement action?
2: Yeah, I think it's that, but it's also in terms of the judiciary and state courts, that's something that I think the state court

0: courts will continue to be an avenue for, especially as New York continues to pass legislation like this and uphold it in and of itself, like Local Cops, Local Crimes Act. And I think that's just a really important sort of note to make here, because in conjunction with the legislator and what it does decide to do moving forward as the people of New York, the judiciary is really going to be the one that is going to be imposing these limits and holding sheriffs accountable that do violate a law that they frankly just don't like.
1: Well, I get it. There are a lot of things I don't like, but that doesn't mean that I'm not obligated to comply. I was noticing in your article that there's a group called the New York for All, and they have something called the New York for All Act, Protect Immigrant New Yorkers from Trump and ICE Deportation Machine. Have you delved into that at all? Do you know anything about
0: Yes,
1: what
0: I
1: they're
0: can
1: what
0: speak
1: are
0: to
1: they?
0: it.
1: Yeah, speak to that for a few
0: So,
1: minutes, just so I have an idea of
0: yeah.
1: what they're trying to address.
0: So what I think is really interesting about the New York for All Act, New York Immigration Coalition, they have been really just alongside so many other community organizations whose members are immigrant New Yorkers, are families of immigrant New Yorkers, et cetera. The Local Cops, Local Crimes Act is a step in the right direction, and really does something meaningful because it ends that formal partnership
1: Right.
0: that state and local police have. But the New York for All Act, I think, goes a step further because it does a few different things. But I think the biggest takeaway that it a mechanism within that is, in terms of information that is collected, information gathering, it would pretty much put a wedge between information gathering for civil immigration enforcement, between state and local police, and federal immigration
1: So
0: authorities.
1: give me an example of what you're talking about, like
0: You.
1: information collection, like
0: Paying taxes, your tax information.
1: okay.
0: That I think is the big one,
1: Okay.
0: for sure.
1: So
0: So,
1: they're trying to create some kind of a firewall so
0: yes.
1: that the information is kept private and kept local and kept state and isn't shared with the feds.
0: Yes. And it does a few more things. I know we're probably running out of time, but I
1: That's
0: would
1: fine.
0: urge listeners to just go to New York Immigration Coalition's website or the article that I've written, where we have that linked full overview of everything that is in the New York for All Act.
1: Well, and I mean, I think what's great is that you do also have a mayor in New York City who's incredibly aggressive
0: Yes.
1: at protecting this community. And again, it's all communities. I mean, because New York is an immigrant city. I mean, that's exactly what it is. How do you not protect them when you're the mayor and you have a fiduciary responsibility to protect
0: Yeah,
1: them? I mean,
0: absolutely.
1: that's exactly why. And again, I always talk about why I like what he does. And why I like what he does is not only did he run on it, but he immediately began to make sure that he could be seen embracing the things he ran on. And I want to remind everyone, I said this the other day, he wants, free daycare. Well, he may not get free daycare, but what if he can get a couple of, portions of New York with access to free daycare. So he's starting to move in the direction where people can see he's actually doing a follow-through. Here's the pilot program. Here's the free daycare. Here's what's happening here. And I think that that's really important. He doesn't just talk about something and say, oh, we didn't get to goal. He says, we're getting to goal, and here's how we start. But he's starting, and I think that is so important. And that's really a message to Democrats going forward. You may not be able to accomplish everything, but one of the reasons why I wanted to begin with Lina Khan is that Lina Khan was saying you already have authority. You already have rules and regulations. Don't distract us from what you have the ability to do now. The question then becomes for people that have been elected is, do you enforce the authority you have now? And that to me is so important. It's always two tracks, and I think Zohran is very aware of that, but he also understands that there has to be an immediacy for people to see. And if you can build on that, then guess what? You'll have the time to get to the second track. And I think that's really what is so important. James, thank you so much for being a writing fellow with the American Prospect. You're fabulous. The title of James Baratta's piece is Rogue Sheriffs: Revolt Against New York Law and the ICE Partnerships. State lawmakers have forbidden local police from participating in mass deportation. Some sheriffs, however, think they're above the law. They're kind of on that Trump kick. And on that note, thank you so much for doing this. We'll talk again.
0: Thanks so much, Arnie.
1: You're welcome. This, everyone, is a Thursday edition of The Attitude. Stick around, folks. We'll be right back.

0: Welcome back to part two of the Thursday edition of The Attitude with Arnie Arneson and producers Dave Scott and Stephanie Collins. You know the drill. We continued to record on Wednesday morning. So I saw something on Blue Sky, and I grabbed it and I put it on Facebook. And then I realized I needed to frame it for Facebook. So here's what I did. I always say that if I were to run for higher office again, I would run on three words. You know what the three words are? Do the math. That would be the three words. And frankly, if you do the math, you can almost explain everything. Affordability, the climate crisis, education, healthcare. It really comes down to a conversation about math, okay? But we never really talk about the math, but I think we should. And here's an example of one of the reasons why doing the math is so useful. And I saw a variation. Here we go. $1 million is exactly 0.1%, that's 1/10 of 1% of a bare minimum billionaire's wealth. Okay? All right? Think about this. $1 million is 0.1/10 of 1%. And then I want to put it into another perspective. To put this vast wealth gap into perspective, if a starter billionaire's entire net worth were scaled down to represent a 24-hour day, a millionaire's entire net worth would flash by in what? In just 1 minute and 26 seconds, right? So when we hear about taxing the billionaires, all right, and we hear about, oh my God, we're talking about 3% over $1 billion. I'm just telling you, everyone, it ain't a heavy lift in any way, shape, or form. It's probably in their, you know, their couch sofa, you know, it's in there, it's like pocket change for them. And yet they use this number, but we don't have a perspective on the size of their wealth and the enormity of the wealth. They will have to give up nothing, nothing in order to pay this. And yet at the same time, they will spend millions to prevent this from happening, whether we're looking in California or wherever else we're looking. So I just want you to understand that taxing the rich, it's not an effort for them because they have more than the capacity to pay it. The problem is they've gotten all that wealth off the back of you. All right? So know that. All right. So I see an article, and the article was at Jacobin, and it was entitled, "The Left Needs More Working Class Leaders." I agree. Okay. But I have a couple of questions, but I will ask those questions of the person who put together the report. Jared Abbott is a political scientist with nearly two decades of experience in progressive politics and the labor movement. He is the founder and the director of the Center for Working Class Politics, a research organization whose work on working class voters and candidates has shaped national debates about the Democratic Party's relationship to the working class. And it is as a result of having read this article that I realized that they just put together this report entitled "The Left's Coalition Crisis: How the Left Lost the Working Class and How to Win Them Back." So, Jared, with that as the opener, welcome to the program, numero uno.
1: Thank you.
0: Numero due. I said to my producer, who has, by the way, you just heard, two PhDs, okay? She's freaking genius. I said to her, are you a working person? All right? And she said, yeah, she sees herself as working class. So I need to ask you, as you're talking about how working class has sort of, there's a crisis with the left, how are you defining the working class? And how am I being sort of framed as the elite liberal? Because I'm trying to figure that out, having lived with cockroaches, having lost my health insurance three times, having, having the only cars I've ever owned were the cars that my father gave me after he, you know, wore them out, okay? How I fell through the floor in my kitchen. I'm just trying to figure out, am I, even though I have a JD, am I not working class, but what are they and how do you define them for the purposes of the analysis you just did? So let me welcome you to the program and thank you for at least beginning by answering that question.
1: Sure. No, thank you. Yeah. I mean, the people, you know, in that position of high educational background and low income, are people who are, you know, the basis of the contemporary left, right? That is the core constituency. I'm in that group myself. I mean, I don't make a small salary, but I am not, making a lot of money either, because I essentially work as a public employee. And so that makes a lot of sense, and you're absolutely right. And in fact, that group of people, the people that have college educations or beyond, and that are not really seeing the economic fruits of that in the way that their parents would have or their grandparents would have, that group, it represents a potential coalition building opportunity for progressives, I think, of historic proportions, right? Where w people like us, and especially people that are going to be affected more and more by AI automation and, and losing of white collar jobs over the next decade or so, or however long it takes, are people that are in a white, they're facing a white collar version of blue collar deindustrialization today,
0: Yes,
1: right? And so that creates strategic opportunities for bridging the divide between those folks and the traditional, quote unquote, blue collar working class who got screwed, starting in the 70s and then, in the 90s with NAFTA and then with the WTO in the late 90s. And the list goes on and on and on. And so I think that is the crucial strategic question of our time for progressives, is how do we bring those two sides together? And that's sort of what our report is about. Now, how do we define the working class? Every time I get asked this, I say the same thing, which is it depends on the question you're asking. I don't have an existential understanding of the working class. I mean, I've read a lot of Marx. I probably called myself a Marxist at one point, but I don't have this sort of like ontological, magical sense of the working class, right? When I'm asking certain questions and I think about the working class in one way, and when I'm asking other ones, I think about it in a different way. And for the purpose of this report, we don't think of people like you and me as working class. And the reason why is because we're trying to identify strategic opportunities for bridging the gap between the people who are the core of the Democratic Party, which is college educated and middle to higher income people, and the people that have jumped ship from the Democratic Party the most over the last 10, 20, 30 years. And that is middle status, non-college educated people. And so, for shorthand, we're saying working class. You're absolutely right that your producer and the people that are just working for a living are working people. And in most senses of the word, we could certainly have an hours-long debate about how much autonomy they have at work, or to the degree to which they're bossed, or how much creativity they're able to do in their work. There's many things that separate the lived experiences of working people in all kinds of complicated ways that impact their attitudes about politics and society. But basically, what I'm saying is, yes, for this survey, what we were interested in is the people that have been leaving the Democratic coalition. And that is not the poorest of the poor, and it's not the wealthiest of the wealthy, and it is heavily skewed toward people without a four-year college degree. So that's the tactical reason that we focused on that group. We're not trying to make any claims that other people aren't, in some meaningful, it's critical sense even, working people, but that was the sort of research-based reason we did that for this report.
0: I have lost jobs, I've lost health care, I've lived with cockroaches, I've struggled, I've done you name a job, there isn't anything I wouldn't do. I've been a poverty worker, I mean all those things. But you're kind of right, and let me tell you why I hear you. So I've told this story before on my radio show. I'm going to tell it to you, Jared. And that is, I'm running for Congress, and the first group that invites me to speak, and they were like taunting me, was a group called the Good Old Boys. That was the name of the group, okay? Where was I being asked to go? To Woodsville, New Hampshire, to the Barge Inn. I mean, you can't make it up, okay? This is like out of a Netflix series. And I had just run for governor on an income tax and on, health care for all and on the climate crisis. So I'm a very progressive person. So and so one of the reasons why they were kind of wanting to kick the tires as I'm running for Congress is they wanted to prove why they were disgusted with me, okay? And why I would never get a vote from any of them. So I get up and I kind of give a talk. All right. And my talk is very practical because I have lived the edge. I have fallen off the edge. I know what it's like what happens when they shut down the mills. I know what happens when they're angry at people who are on welfare, who get food stamps and Medicaid, and they work 60 hours a week and no one gives them food stamps and no one gives them Medicaid. And they want to go, and that's why they hate welfare. And you know what I said to them at one point? I know why you hate welfare. You hate welfare because you want to know why they have it and you don't. So it's not welfare you're hating, it's work. Because when you can work 60 hours a week and not put food on your table, there's something wrong with work. When you can work 60 hours a week and not go to a doctor when you're sick, there's something wrong with work. Do you think taking it away from welfare women is gonna get it for you? I hate to break it to you, baby, it ain't gonna happen. The question is, we have to look at the focus of work. And if work isn't providing for you, then we have to change the nature of work. All right. So we're talking about all this stuff. And here is the first question I get. Now, remember, I'm young, I'm liberal, I'm whatever. The first question I get is from one guy at the back of the room. He raises his hand and he says, I just got to ask you one question, Arnson. I said, yes, sir. You sure you ain't a Republican? That's your point. That's your point. Because what he heard from me, he has so disassociated himself with the Democratic Party. He so assumes that they don't see him. He so assumes they won't deliver that as he heard me talking about his life, about his struggle, about why I'm pissed too, all of a sudden I didn't become a Democrat. Look what I was asked. Are you sure you ain't a Republican? And I think as I was reading your executive summary and reading your report, that's part of the Democrats' problem is they don't see themselves in the stories we tell and the policies we claim to be articulating. That makes sense?
1: That makes perfect sense. And that is, you know, basically the thesis of that report. And, you know, the way that we kind of try to exemplify it most in the report is that, you know, sign that you see in like Cambridge, Massachusetts, or, you know, in fancy neighborhoods and, you know, like, in Brooklyn or whatever, where it says, in this house, we believe, right? And it says, we believe in science and we support immigrants and we support, you know, women's right to choose and all these other things, which of course are things that I believe. But what's missing from that? Any discussion about working class people? And it's also saying, if you don't believe the things that we believe, then you're lesser than us. You don't actually belong in civilized society. And so progressives are out of touch with the way working class people see the world. Working class people defined in the way that I said. It's like a cultural working class in just as strong of a sense as it's an economic one. And so if we can't find ways to not just show that we can talk in a slightly less offensive way to working class people, but actually understand the values that drive working class people to, like you said, be against social welfare programs because they think hard work is really important and they think that cutting the line, if you can't see that, then you won't know how to work with people. You won't know how to try to, you won't be able to build bridges with them. Because the reality is that, you know, just like your story also got at, we all, be us as highly educated people that are making 80 grand or 100 grand a year or 50 grand a year or somebody without a college degree that's making, you know, 50 grand a year, we all have similar economic struggles. Mm-hmm. And in fact, we all have similar economic priorities and preferences, right? Like working class people care so much, not just about affordability, but they care about having good jobs and they care about having stability and they care about creating an economic environment where they can have a middle class life, a stable middle class life for themselves and their family. And they feel that slipping away. And if we can all come together around that set of issues, we can build a coalition of 70-75% of the population in order to really deliver for working people in a way we haven't seen in generations, right? We're talking about a more than New Deal style transformation that we need to see if we're going to convince working people that the far right isn't the best option for them because they've tried everything else, right? And that's why in the report we try to show, look, you can, if you want to reach people on economics, where we all agree on huge swaths of public policy issues, you need to find ways to bridge the gap around cultural issues where working class people are not conservative on many issues, but they don't see things quite the same way as liberal professionals and highly educated folks. And you have to find ways to connect things like abortion, things like LGBTQ issues, things like climate policy to values of hard work, of place, of the importance of community, of traditional values, in ways that make working people feel that there's something for them in what you're saying, right? And we talk about gay marriage as like one of the best examples of this, right? Where it's like the, you know, historically the LGBTQ movement was focused on, you know, much more radical transformation of society, which, you know, totally reasonable for, you know, because for all kinds of different reasons. But then strategically, they started to say, hey, look, if we actually want this to be a mainstream movement, and if we want to break through to the cultural norms of ordinary people so that we can get majority, a super majority support for what we're doing, we need to tap into something that everybody can relate to. And that's a stable family, right? We don't want to be different. We want the same thing that you want, which is, you know, a nuclear family, and we want, you know, a chance at a stable middle class life. And by pivoting in that way, not becoming centrist, not saying let's throw anybody under the bus, but by changing the priority focus and the way they talked about the issue, this became the most successful, you know, social issue of the post-60s era, right? And so that's what we're talking about.
0: Well, think about gay marriage, and I remember having these conversations, and that you're right, it is about stability. It is about family. It's being allowed into the hospital when your partner is dying. Okay? It's being able to help make those decisions. That's such a human response. Okay? It's not a gay response. It's a human response. It's that stability that you were talking about, that security that you were talking about, that family you were talking about. Why would they not want it? I mean, I've told this story before as well. We were in a 60-minute special called Faith in Politics. And I remember we were watching it, and there was a scene where this is 1995, and they were committing gay couples inside this very liberal church. They were able to profess their love to each other, okay?
1: Yeah.
0: But outside, there were like pickup trucks with Confederate flags, and they were burning crosses, and it was like unbelievable. And my 10-year-old daughter, I looked at her and I said, so what did you think of Mom and Dad? How were we? And she goes, well, you were fine, but I'm confused about the Texas segment. And I said, what are you confused about? And she said, why would anyone hate someone for loving someone? And that was such a profound statement. But to a large extent, that's what the marriage thing was about. It was about the stability. It was about the love. It was about what we want. And it's also what we all want. And I think that that's really important. But let me use an example. Childcare. Yeah. How is childcare a liberal progressive issue? Because in the end, we know what childcare is about. It's not about families. It's about employers. Because I can't get to work without childcare. I can't provide for my family without childcare. I can't. But in the end, I don't want to just put my kid someplace because I want my kid out of the house. I need to put my kid in a stable, affordable place so I can do what, Jared? I can go to work. I can go to work. And if you value work and you think that you don't believe in welfare, well, if you don't give childcare, then you're not going to be able to get to the work that you so value. How do we have that conversation?
1: Well, that's a great question. And we actually talk a fair bit. We have a whole section in that report about childcare. And basically, you know, what we find is something similar to what you're already alluding to, which is that if you talk about just childcare kind of in the abstract, or you talk about it as a right, or you talk about it as, you know, if you use any kind of language other than this is a way for you to unlock, you know, the power of work and be able to provide for your family, then it does a lot worse. But if you say, hey, look, childcare is just what you said. It's something that everybody needs so that they can actually go to work and they can provide for their family. They can take care of their family. This is something that is essential for families to be families. Then it does way better, right? We actually saw we did a lot of messaging tests where we said, like, here's the kind of standard way that progressives talk about childcare. And then here's a way that you can talk about childcare that just zooms like a laser into the power of hard work and the importance of family.
0: Yes.
1: And then all of a sudden you get something that's already kind of popular, like maybe 50, 55% support, and the support goes up to 70 or 75%, right? So that's actually one of the areas, childcare, where we saw the greatest potential for increasing support among working class people, because the ways in which it can serve genuine traditional family values, and keeping families together and enabling families to be successful economically, the parallels are just so obvious that, you know, it's just the most low-hanging fruit you could possibly think of a liberal issue that should be just a 80-20 issue in the society, but it isn't, because of the way that, you know, it's sort of been demonized as a handout, or as a something like a means-tested program, or something that makes it sound like it's just a giveaway and it's not actually about hard work and unlocking opportunity, but rather giveaways and government handouts, right? And so that's the problem.
0: Well, and Jared, so I was raised by my grandparents that lived across the street. So now what we know is that we're in the nuclear family situation. That's the other problem for all of us, whether we're working class or whatever, is that grandma lives in New Jersey, the other grandparent lives in New York. And why did you have to move? You had to move because affordability issues. You had to move because you had to follow the job. You had to. And so when you talk about childcare, you remind them, yeah, my grandparents used to live across the street, but they don't anymore. Don't you think that that kind of ability to find someone who can replace your grandmother, and it's not like you want to replace them, but who's going to care for your kid? That's how your parents worked. They had someone across the street. You don't, but yet you still need to get to work. That's what childcare is about. It's about recognizing that you had to be flexible for an employer, but that employer wasn't necessarily flexible for you. And so that's where childcare becomes so essential. And I used to fight with my parents all the time, you know, because, you know, I was spending hundreds of dollars a week on job. My mother said, well, we never did that. I said, because you had grandma. Please understand. And you never gave her a dime. You never gave her a dime. But let's also talk about guns. Because if there's an issue that I feel is an Achilles heel, and I remember running for governor, and people would always ask me about guns. And here's what I said, Jared. I said, I have three important issues that I'm going to focus on, all right? One was the economy, one was healthcare, and one was a job issue. And I said, so guess what? Guns isn't even on my issue. I said, but I'm going to tell you, if you have a discussion about guns, you go to the legislature. And I may not guarantee you a veto of what you want, but if you're going to have a fight, that's where you have the fight, because I'm not carrying the heavy lifting, because that's not my issue. That's not why I'm running. But how do we talk about guns? Because I think there's so much more we have in common, but we never, ever talk about that commonality, because we're always put into silos.
1: Good question. I mean, we found that, you know, there's a whole bunch of gun policies that would help keep our communities safe that are basically, you know, widely supported by everybody, Democrats, Republicans. We went back and found all kinds of polling that has been done over the past few years and aggregated it, and we did our own polling. And things like, you know, talking about how people that are not fit mentally to have a gun shouldn't have a gun, and instituting policies around that, 80% support, right? Red flag laws to identify people that shouldn't be getting guns in the first place. Talking about secure gun storage is just, that's an 80-20 issue that the Isaac Walton League gets behind, right? And these are all things that Democrats could be focusing on that are genuinely useful progressive policies that are not going to raise the hackles of our, you know, friends and neighbors and family members, you know, that have weapons and use them for hunting, but also for personal security, because they live in a very rural area where it might take a half an hour for the cops to come. And, you know, and that's something that scares them, understandably. But when it comes to things like, you know, gun bans on, high-powered assault rifles, you know, that's where you get into trickier territory. And we found that, you know.
0: But why? Why would you want, why would you want a gun that will kill 100 people in 2 minutes? I mean, what's the rationale?
1: Is that people are, many working class people obviously have very low trust in government institutions. And so when you come and say that you're going to take those guns away from them, it just triggers this sense of, you know, You're stopping me from being able to protect myself. You're also bringing the government into decisions that should be decisions of my own. And so to the extent that we can deal with that problem, the way to deal with it is to focus on not the government's role, but instead to focus on the value that keeping our communities safe will have. And so that's the pivot in something like that, is to say, look, let's protect, always focus on, let's protect hunters and people that are using guns responsibly, and let's focus on home safety and keeping our kids and communities safe. Framed in that way, you can have a conversation around something like an assault weapons ban. But we also have to realize that there's an uphill battle on many policies like that, because they're just such strong triggers of, you know, the government that we don't trust at all wants to come in and tell us what we can do with our Second Amendment rights. So there are ways we can frame it, but it is a challenge. And we should be honest about that, or else we're not going to use the right strategies to engage with folks on that issue.
0: I only have 2 minutes left. You're going to have to come back. Abortion. In some ways, what happened with Dobbs has actually helped to have a conversation about abortion, because the Republicans always were able to call it life. Okay? This is about right to life. What we're realizing now, because we have now, especially Texas has been the perfect sort of epicenter, is that abortion is about health care. And that abortion is, you know, an ectopic pregnancy. Abortion is about a miscarriage. Abortion is all of a sudden now, what you think that you have done is not what you have done. You have denied people the right to survive, to live, to have the next baby. It isn't just, and I think to a large extent, the ability now to have a conversation about abortion has been elevated in a much better way, because we really can connect it to healthcare and not to how the evangelical right have framed it. Am I right or am I wrong?
1: I think you're right, and also, you know, abortion is just another one where we find talking about, you know, in addition to it being a healthcare issue, it's also about a family stability issue. And it's about, you know, keeping families whole and safe, and also keeping the government out of decisions that should be up to families. And that is one of the areas where we found very encouraging results, right? We actually found that a basically full unrestricted access to abortion performed just as well among working class people than a 15-week abortion ban. So that's one of the areas where we actually found zero evidence that there's some major problem when you think about working class attitudes.
0: You're coming back. Jared Abbott is a political scientist with nearly two decades of experience in progressive politics. He is also the founder of the Center for Working Class Politics. We've been reading an article from Jacobin, "The Left Needs More Working Class Leaders." It led me to the study and it led me to Jared. Thank you so much for joining us.
1: Thank you so much. It was a fun conversation.
0: You're welcome. This, everyone, is a Thursday edition of The Attitude. We will schmooze tomorrow, everyone. Ciao.

0: 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It's 6 o'clock.
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7: I'm Bert Cohen, and with your help, we are keeping democracy alive. Stay tuned for a special edition with Ro Khanna. Ro Khanna may not currently be on the shortlist for a 2028 possible presidential candidacy, but do not count him out. People steeped in the activist progressive wing of the Democratic Party certainly know who our guest on today's Keeping Democracy is. Ro Khanna represents California's 17th Congressional District and is serving his fifth term. He was chair of Bernie Sanders' 2020 presidential campaign, which says a lot. Representative Khanna authored the Epstein Files Transparency Act, which forced the release of millions of documents to hold the Epstein class accountable. He's been outspoken in condemning the genocide in Gaza, voted against the $17 billion of aid to Israel in defiance of the Biden administration during the Gaza War. And he has led the effort in Congress to recognize Palestinian statehood. He's been a leading voice in calling for the prosecution of ICE agents that murdered Alex Preddy and Renee Good. He introduced a 10-point plan in Congress to end ICE's abuse that includes repealing the multi-year $75 billion funding and tearing down the agency. Ro Khanna, thank you so much for being with us on Keeping Democracy Alive. I'll start with the most difficult and painful question first to get it out of the way. Can an American of Asian background win the presidency? Is the country ready?
8: Bert, that was the most comprehensive introduction I've heard. You know, Frederick Douglass in 1869, after being enslaved for 20 years, ended up defending the right of Chinese immigration. And Douglass said that in the free air of America, if the Chinese came to the United States, their best traditions would thrive and the things not compatible would fall by the wayside. And we would become a composite nation, a nation of all nations, a nation of people from all different backgrounds and faiths in allegiance to the Constitution and Declaration of Independence with a commitment to the freedom and equality and dignity of every person. I believe post-Trump, we have a moment to fulfill Douglass's prophecy. We have had three old white presidents in a row. I believe that the country is certainly capable of saying that we need to have a different look, a different perspective. But I fundamentally think the key issues are going to be the economic issues and questions of economic inequality.
7: You are on the progressive side of the ledger. Please tell us about your constituency in the congressional district that keeps electing you.
8: Well, they are engineers and teachers and nurses, and they don't mind that I stand up to the tech billionaires. I have more billionaires in my district than anyone in the world. And yet I have called for a 5% tax on billionaire wealth. You know, if you had a 5% tax on the billionaires, you could raise $4 billion. You could pay for Medicare up to 50. You could pay teachers a starting salary of 60,000 and hire them in schools where there's a shortage of teachers. You could have dental, vision, and hearing. This is 989 billionaires in America putting 5%. And I called for that, and the billionaires put up someone against me. They spent $1 million, and I won. And so I feel that It's a constituency which is all the wealth of the future. But I have a vision, having grown up in Pennsylvania, that I want this economy working for the people I grew up in. And I know and can make sure that the economy of the future is working for working class and middle class Americans in every community.
7: There was a recent call to expand the Supreme Court from 9 to 13. There's nothing in the Constitution that says it's 9. Talk about that, please.
8: Abraham Lincoln expanded the court to 10. FDR said that he would expand the court if the court did not uphold his New Deal. Both are two of our greatest presidents, and they both succeeded in moving the constitutional understanding of this country. Lincoln, of course, in finally getting an abolishment of slavery, and citizenship, and FDR in the New Deal. So there's nothing in the Constitution that says that the court has to be 9. We should expand it to 13, that there are 13 circuits in America. We should have term limits on these justices. But most importantly, Democrats should have the courage to run against the modern-day Dred Scott court, the court that has stripped Black Americans of political rights with the Calais decision, that has stripped women of reproductive rights with the Dobbs decision, that has stripped immigrants of rights, and that has given free rein to money in politics.
7: We don't have a lot of time, so I'll just zip through these questions. What are your concerns and hopes for artificial intelligence? How should this issue be approached?
8: We need to put workers and families over AI. First of all, data centers should be banned in residential communities and farmland, and communities should have the right to say no to data centers. Second, we need to tax the usage of AI and the usage of robots. Right now, you have a tax code that is incentivizing automation and workers losing their jobs. Third, we should make it illegal for employers to use employees' own data to train an AI to replace them. And we should make sure workers and employees have bargaining rights so that they benefit from any productivity gains and that the AI technology isn't used to displace them. And then we need a federal jobs initiative. I call it Work for America, to hire young people to rebuild communities and rebuild this country so that if entry-level jobs are facing pressure, that they have the opportunity to do meaningful work in civic service in rebuilding this country. So I believe that we need to take measures to make sure that the AI revolution isn't just working for the tech billionaires, it's working for all of us. Now, I'm not a Luddite. Obviously, AI can help in finding cures for rare diseases by synthesizing data. People can use AI, as sometimes they do, to figure out home repairs and get suggestions from Grok or ChatGPT. But we need to make sure that the AI revolution is working for all of us and not just a few of these tech billionaires.
7: Of course, economics are, you know, pocketbook issues drive people to vote. Costs in the grocery store these days are pretty high. What can the federal government realistically do with regard to costs in the grocery store?
8: Stop the war? That would immediately bring the costs down. I led the effort to stop this war in Iran with Thomas Massie. That is what has escalated the cost of gas. It's escalated the cost of food because fertilizer costs have gone up, transportation costs have gone up. It is the single biggest thing we can do to bring relief for people. But then we should also make sure that we're going after big food processing companies. There are four basic meatpacking companies in this country, and they have monopolistic power. We should be tackling them so that prices are coming down. We should be going after the fruit processing companies to bring prices down. And we should be having a ability to have local food production with USDA certification for local butchers, local ranchers, so that there's more competition. People can get food in their local communities. We should be tackling some of the food deserts that exist and supporting local communities to have funding to have food co-ops in their communities. Those are some of the help everyday cost of living.
7: Bert Cohen here. You're listening to Keeping Democracy Alive. Our guest today is Congressman and possible presidential candidate Ro Khanna. What can the federal government do about the housing crisis?
8: First, I believe you should have a home by 35 policy. How does this work? Oh. If you work 7 years, then we should give you the same deal we give our veterans. Zero down payment and low interest loans. So you're a young person listening to this. You work 7 years, federal government will give you the same deal that we give our veterans. You get to buy a first home, no down payment, and low interest loans. That used to be the American dream when I was growing up in Bucks County, Pennsylvania. People thought by their 30s they'd be able to get into a starter home.
7: Right.
8: We need to make that possible. We need to stop Wall Street from buying up these single family homes. We need to make sure that we are investing in affordable public housing, social housing in communities. We need to make sure we're capping the rent, because rent shouldn't be going up higher than inflation. And we need to unleash more building of homes, but not just the luxury homes, affordable homes.
7: Climate change, of course, is a big issue for those of us who care about such things, which is like everybody. What can the federal government realistically do for climate change?
8: We should declare a federal emergency, climate emergency, on day one. If Trump can declare a border emergency, we can declare a climate emergency. I led the environment subcommittee in Congress that hauled the big oil CEOs in front of my committee. First time in history. It was like the big tobacco hearings. And we showed that those oil companies knew that burning fossil fuels causes climate change, and they lied about it in the 1970s and the 1980s. Had they been honest about it, we could have started diversifying our economy back then and avoided it. So now what do we need to do? We need to ban fossil fuel subsidies. We still are subsidizing fossil fuels, declare a climate emergency, have a massive investment in solar, wind, geothermal, and renewable energy, including battery storage, have a massive investment in public transportation, because transportation is such a big part of our energy emissions. We need to do things that we didn't do under the Biden administration, like the Clean Electricity Plan, which is making sure that utilities are charged for emissions and are incentivized to have renewable energy. And we need to have the construction of homes near transit. So we need a comprehensive vision for climate.
7: Conventional wisdom is that people don't vote on foreign policy. You've come out strong for the rights of Palestinians. Do people vote based on foreign policy, do you think? Is that common conventional wisdom wrong?
8: Yes, they voted on foreign policy when they wanted to end the Vietnam War. They voted on foreign policy in a lot of primaries when people were working against apartheid. They voted on foreign policy when Barack Obama beat Hillary Clinton against the war in Iraq.
7: Uh-huh.
8: They voted on foreign policy with Trump when he said no more wars. But Trump has betrayed that promise. We need to be the party that is against these wars. We need to be the party that is clear on Gaza, that it was a genocide, that we're not going to provide aid to Israel, that we're not going to provide military weapons that are used to kill civilians, that we're going to be focused on free childcare here at home, Medicare for all here at home, rebuilding our industrial base here at home.
7: American universities used to be the envy of the world. Not so much anymore. What can be done about that, Congressman Khanna?
8: Well, I've had the privilege of having an incredible education at the University of Chicago and at Yale, two of the finest institutions of higher education. I had to take out a lot of loans to finish my education. But I believe American universities should be celebrated. We need to be restoring the funding for science and technology and scholarship in the arts and in the humanities. I mean, these are places that contribute to human thought and to the advancement of civilization. But we also, at the same time, need to be supporting trade schools and community college and pathways to economic success for people who may not want a four-year degree. Part of the backlash against universities has taken place because we have not done enough for those who do not go to universities. And you know, we shouldn't be putting the those who go to universities against those who don't, but have a comprehensive educational policy in this country.
7: And perhaps that involves trades as well. That's a good way for young people to look for work and to find some good jobs. What can be done to boost their trades?
8: Well, I've said let's have 1,000 new trade schools and work with our unions to do that. With the Perkins bill, currently we have $1.7 billion for the trades and technical education. Triple that. Put it at $5 billion. You could have 1,000 new trade schools working with our unions into good-paying jobs. One of the other things with the university that's a challenge is a cultural question. You know, I grew up in Bucks County, Pennsylvania. I was born in 1976, our bicentenary. And I grew up with my mom on the kitchen table with note cards telling me that I had to learn every big word in the English language to succeed. And my parents told me, you know, go to Philadelphia, go to the City Hall, go to the Constitutional Convention Center, learn about American history. I grew up with a reverence for America, a reverence for a Constitution, a reverence for history, a belief in the possibility of doing anything. Today, you have an Indian American of Hindu faith representing the financially most consequential district of the world. A third of the nation's wealth is in my district. But I believe in the American story, and I believe universities and the critics should point out places where we've fallen short of being a more perfect union. Of course, our challenge with 250 years of slavery and 100 years of Jim Crow and the challenges we face today with giving immigrants dignity and rights. But it should be done in a sense of hope and possibility and understanding for the extraordinary nation we are. That's why I have called for a view of economic patriotism. And so my view is that some of the universities, yes, we want their criticism of a country because critics only make us stronger, but it has to be balanced with understanding and appreciation of all that makes this country unique.
7: You mentioned just now economic patriotism. What does that mean? And do you think that can help you win in heartland states should you run for the presidency?
8: Economic patriotism to me is a national mission to build the economy of the future in every community for every American instead of just having it work for the few billionaires in my district. It means that we care about American community. We care about American workers. For too long, for the last 50 years, you saw capital leave. You saw the only thing that people cared about was efficiency. And the only thing they cared about was return to shareholders. In the process, places like North Country in New Hampshire, like Berlin and Colebrook were hollowed out. Yes. Johnstown, Pennsylvania was hollowed out. Farrell, Pennsylvania was hollowed out. And we didn't understand people's connection to place. We didn't understand that community mattered, that workers mattered. Economic patriotism is a call for the biggest mission, economic mission this country has seen in generations, a Marshall Plan for America to renew this country's economic possibility in every community.
7: The Democrats

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1: The Democratic Party stands for, I view the last 50 years as a detour from that mission.
2: Uh-huh. What about, we've touched a little bit on the healthcare crisis. Is Medicare for all going to be healthcare for all? What do you think the popular and the correct answer is on healthcare?
1: It's Medicare for all. It's free healthcare for every American now. We have the richest country in the world. How can you have $20 trillion in Y district and not have healthcare for every American? How can you have 989 billionaires worth the amount they are and a trillionaire and we still can't get healthcare for every American? It makes no sense. Medicare for all would save $1 trillion. You would get rid of the excessive costs that are with private insurance companies, that are with the hospital fees and drug manufacturers. It would dramatically lower costs in this country. And I fundamentally believe it is time.
2: What about the role of morals in voters' decisions, do you think, left and right?
1: People want decency. They want kindness. They want a sense of principle again in this country. But they want a public morality, a sense that you're going into politics to contribute to the nation, a sense that you're bound by our Constitution and our values, a sense that you're in it to improve the lives of your fellow citizens. And I do think you're going to see a reaction to Trump, much like you saw a reaction to Nixon, where decency and principle is going to matter. But it's not going to be enough, because the country also is justifiably angry at the economic system that has enriched the few at their own expense. There's a sense of frustration at the slipping away of the American dream. And in my view, the next generation of politicians, the next president, has to do more than just explain why things are wrong, has to do more than just explain that we had bad trade deals and we've got a corrupt political system and that we have a special interest taking too much money. They need to offer a vision of the future in how working and middle-class families are going to have a home and a good job, and communities are going to have economic success in that future. So I am hopeful that we are going to see the pendulum swing back to a politics of decency and a politics of aspiration of moving forward for this country.
2: Aspiration, that's what President Lincoln sure knew about. Without his work there, we would be missing that aspirational level of American politics. What about, talk about aspiration, people who come here to make their lives better, and there's been a real crackdown, real nastiness toward immigration that led to the unfortunate deaths of Alex Pretty and Renee Good by the ICE agents overly cracking down. What can be done about immigration, and how much of a problem is it? And where is the problem with immigration?
1: Well, we need to abolish ICE, which is a rogue agency, going after Americans and going after people without any due process. We need to have an immigration enforcement office like the INS that's under the Justice Department. And people have a common sense view on this. They want folks who are here playing by the rules, paying taxes, to have a path to citizenship. They want those who are criminals to face deportation, though after due process. And they don't want ICE agents to be rogue in their own communities. And I believe that a common sense perspective can prevail. As a son of immigrants, I fundamentally believe that. I grew up, as I said, in a 99% white community in Bucks County, Pennsylvania. And I had teachers who believed in me and Little League coaches who believed in me. And the Bucks County Courier Times published my op-eds when I was 14, saying, read this 14-year-old's lips, George.
2: Wow.
1: At the first Gulf War with Bush Sr. was president. I thought the president would read my op-ed. Now I write and the president still doesn't read my op-ed. But the point is, you asked me, why do I think an Asian American could become president? Because Bucks County, Pennsylvania told me anything was possible in this country. I was treated with fairness and never told to cut

0: curtail my dreams. And I fundamentally grew up as someone who was a son of immigrants who was embraced by the community. I fundamentally believe this is a decent country. It's a kind country. It's a country that's open to immigration, but we need to do it in a way that has common sense. And of course, a nation needs secure borders as well.
1: Well, I know you only have 25 minutes. We've come up against the deadline here. If people want to follow what you're up to, where can they go on the internet?
0: They can just Google me. They can put me in ChatGPT. They can follow me on X as at Brokana. They can follow me on Facebook. There's so many of these social media platforms now. I don't even remember all of them. Threads, TikTok. There's too much of a saturation of information. You know, Maya Angelou once said that we need less information and more thinking. Sometimes I think we need more people to pause and think than just the bombardment of information. But there's a plethora of information about me out there.
1: One last question. The role of the DNC in putting its thumb on the scales in 2016 and other races, has the DNC learned its lesson, do you think?
0: Yes. Ken Martin has said that the DNC is going to stay out of it, and I believe that. He's trying to get super PACs out of it, the race, and I am totally supportive of him doing that. Super delegates don't have a role. You know, I co-chaired Bernie's campaign in 2020, and I saw that how difficult it was. But we now have a progressive movement and a progressive moment. We need a change, not just because the progressives can win, but I fundamentally think this country is at a breaking point. You can't have a third of the nation's wealth in my district when people don't have a house and a job and health care. You cannot have the kind of wealth concentration we have seen with so many communities and people feeling that they're falling behind, that they can't make it. I don't think it has to be that way. I believe that the economy of the future can work for the people I grew up with, for every American, that we can have modern economic dignity and success everywhere. And if we do that, I believe this moment for America will be arguably our finest, where we reset economically, where we provide economic hope and dignity to people who've been left out over the last 30, 40 years. And in so doing, start to build what Douglas talked about, a composite nation, the first cohesive multiracial democracy in the history of the world. My experience, my life tells me that that is America's destiny, that we're going to show that to the world. And we need to fix the economic inequality to get there.
1: I sense optimism on your part, and I think people are looking for optimism and hope for the future. Ro Khanna, thank you so much. I know you have very limited time. Thank you so much for being with us on Keeping Democracy Alive. And we'll keep in touch as the years go on. Thank you.
0: I appreciate you. I appreciate so much your leadership. It was really an honor to do this, and I'm grateful for your having me on. I know you've had on many of our great leaders, so I appreciate it.
1: Thank you.

0: 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Subscribe. It's all free.
1: And if you find the information valuable, your friends probably do too. Ask them to also subscribe.
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0: Welcome to Counterspin, your weekly look behind the headlines. I'm Janine Jackson. This week on Counterspin, some 3,000 people died when planes hit the Twin Towers on September 11, 2001. 125 people died at the Pentagon in Virginia, and at least 265 people were killed, passengers and crew, on the planes used to carry out the attacks. It was a day of horror and grief. But then it became an excuse for more horror and more grief, inflicted in the names of people who were no longer here to say whether that was what they would want. Former New York City Mayor Rudy Giuliani is currently striving for relevance by declaring that current mayor, Zohran Mamdani, should not attend commemorative ceremonies. Giuliani evidently told Newsmax, quote, "I'm proud to be mayor of this city," close quote. Well, he's not. We'll hear about what he did when he was from a 2007 interview with Wayne Barrett, then senior editor at The Village Voice and co-author with Dan Collins of Grand Illusion, The Untold Story of Rudy Giuliani and 9/11. Also on the show, Giuliani isn't alone in saying that New York City's mayor should stay away from anything to do with September 11th, 2001, because you know, the same reason no Germans are allowed in the Holocaust Museum, and no white Americans are allowed in the South. Hatred, fear, accusations against Muslims have been around forever. But some people and some media leapt on that day's crime to use it as a cover for bigotry that they always harbored, now free to weaponize wherever they chose. Counterspin talked about Islamophobia many times with writer and organizer Maha Hilal, author of Innocent Until Proven Muslim, Islamophobia, the War on Terror, and the Muslim Experience Since 9/11. We'll hear just one of those conversations again today. That's today on Counterspin, but first a quick look back at recent press. There are many ways to define a crisis, but certainly one of them would be when the president of the country is mentally ill and news media refuse to take it seriously. Donald Trump spent Labor Day weekend pushing out more than 100 posts on Truth Social, AI of him threatening Canada's prime minister with a hockey stick, imaginary maps with the U.S. in charge of other countries, a lot about New Mexico being renamed New America, references to himself as the greatest president of all time, and one declaring the moon is ours. The New York Times' Peter Baker reported that for sure in a piece headlined 60 Posts in 10 Hours, How Trump's Social Media Reflects His Version of Reality. Baker said Trump's, quote, rat-a-tat of ever wilder, ever more outrageous posts each weekend has become a fixture of the president's second term, seen more and more as a barometer of his mental state, close quote. The piece cites someone saying, quote, it feels like we're genuinely watching his brain rot in real time, close quote, and matches that immediately with, quote, to his defenders, Mr. Trump is a master of baiting his adversaries, getting them to react, close quote. And it then gives another graph to someone who says, quote, they keep calling it unpresidential, but if the president is doing it, it's presidential by definition. I think most Americans appreciate the authentic and transparent way he uses these platforms, close quote. The New York Times piece cites someone saying, quote, none of this is normal or okay. Republicans cannot keep shrugging this off. Congress, the cabinet, and everyone around him has a responsibility to stop enabling this dangerous behavior and start asking whether he is fit to hold this office, close quote. They immediately match that with, quote, the White House shrugged off the criticism, close quote. Baker describes things like an image of Trump in a military uniform standing between George Patton and Douglas MacArthur as, quote, the kinds of posts that are common on the internet, just not normally from a head of state. Impertinent, insulting, scornful, belligerent, and sometimes out and out wacky. they offered a Rorschach test for followers, funny to those who admire what they see as Mr. Trump's wry sense of humor, delusional to those who think he has lost his mind, close quote. So you see, it's all a balance. Baker wrote that it's, quote, a measure of how much Mr. Trump has changed the nature of the presidency that any of this has become routine, close quote. Well, many would say it's a measure of the nature of the press corps that you can type up a report like this without once ever using the word impeach. You're listening to Counterspin, brought to you each week by the Media Watch Group FAIR. Known as the first reporter to take Donald Trump seriously, describing him in 1979 as a user of other users, Wayne Barrett died the day before Trump's inauguration in January 2017. Counterspin spoke with him in 2006 about media's misremembering of Giuliani's role on September 11th, 2001. We're talking about the historical record here. So what to you are the most significant differences between the Time magazine picture of Giuliani as taking on half a dozen critical roles and performing each masterfully and the reality of his role on that day?
1: Well, on that day, he said all the right things. I think he hit a chord with the American public generally. And of course, he was filling a void because the president couldn't be located. But he actually did all the wrong things on that day and in the lead up to that day in terms of preparing the city for any form of terrorist attack. Remember, we were attacked once already in 1993, and it was a city that should have been ready and should have understood the threat, particularly to the World Trade Center, since the terrorists said they were coming back. So what he did wrong that day in particular was that he violated his own protocols, which it's not just Wayne Barrett saying that. John Farmer, who was the head of the 9/11 Commission unit that worked on the chapter that dealt with the city's response, I interviewed him, and he said that everything Giuliani did by splitting the command posts that day was in violation of his own command and control protocols. What Giuliani did, and this story has been told 1,000 times, is when he arrived in the vicinity of the World Trade Center complex, he met the police commissioner, Bernie Kerik, and with Bernie Kerik and almost the entire top-ranking uniformed officers of the police department, he walked over to West Street on the far side of the towers, where the fire chiefs had set up their command posts. It was, after all, a fire, so the fire chiefs are supposed to be in charge, and under any unified command system anywhere in the United States, the fire chiefs and the police chiefs should have been at the same command post working together. Instead, Giuliani spent about 5 minutes there and then proceeded to leave and take the entire police brass with him to another location on the far side of the towers, a safer location in the Barclay building, an office building much further away from the towers. If he had left a single high-ranking member of the police department there with the fire chiefs, then everybody would have had, the fire chiefs would have had all the police communications that were coming in from the helicopters, the police pilots who were saying the towers were going to collapse. And the dysfunction of the fire department radios would have meant far less. But in fact, there were no police chiefs at the fire chief command post. There wasn't any unified command, and that was a direct result of what Rudy himself did. That was his principal error that day. He made a few others, but that was his principal error. And in the lead up to 9/11, why were they even going to a command post? Why weren't they going to the command center, which the city had spent up to $70 million creating and operating? And that's because he put the command center in 7 World Trade in the complex that had already been attacked, and it was vacated early in the day. So it was dysfunctional throughout the day, and that was a very costly error. Because there was no functioning command center, it heightened the importance of establishing a unified command at this much more makeshift thing that occurs in all major events, this command post.
0: So let's be clear, it's not so much that, you know, what Giuliani did in the midst of this chaotic situation turned out to be a mistake. It really was that he didn't follow existing rules on paper about how something should be done.
1: Rules that he himself created, yes.
0: Now, you indicate that Giuliani has never really been forced to explain by reporters or anyone this splitting the post decision. Did journalists just not want to sully the icon, or what's going on there?
1: Well, I don't think anybody really examined it the way you can in a book. I mean, I know this is one of the best covered news events of all time, but still, the National Institute of Standards and Technology did a 10,000-page study of the city's response. It was a significant chapter in the 9/11 Commission report, and both of them observed that there was a split command post and that it was detrimental, but they didn't hold anybody accountable for it. They never mentioned the mayor's name. They never reviewed the circumstances that led up to that day, so that the media didn't have some official body telling them how to figure this one out, and apparently they couldn't figure it out themselves. I mean, I quote everyone, including the current police commissioner, Ray Kelly, is saying that this was a violation of the protocols. No one else had ever asked them.
0: Well, you're kind of shifting, well, you're very much shifting the memory, the public's and the media's memory of a significant event. What kinds of responses are you getting from reporters in particular to this book?
1: Well, you know, the book is 5 years after the event, and it's not just a focus on this kind of a mistake. Most of the book is really about the lead up to 9/11 and all the mistakes that were made. And I think there's a very receptive media audience to it in New York. Nationally, there hasn't been much of an audience for it yet. You know, the myth still is driving much of the anniversary spin about this event. As Giuliani emerges more and more in time as a presidential candidate, the national media may be more receptive to looking at the true facts of not only what happened that day, but the failure to prepare for any form of a terrorist attack that characterized the Giuliani administration for 7.5 years prior to 9/11.
0: Well, let me just ask you finally if you could characterize, you know, media have had some time to cover follow-up, particularly here in New York, the environmental cleanup. It's not like the story of September 11th is just what happened on that day. Do you feel that media are up to the task of really doing the first draft of history on this?
1: Well, there seems to be a fixation about the EPA and Christy Whitman and their role, which was certainly a culpable role in the toxic aftermath of 9/11. But our book focuses very squarely on what we think is by far the more responsible party, and that is the city of New York. I mean, it's ironic because all the media coverage in the aftermath of 9/11 stressed how Giuliani was the king of ground zero, that he ran it from top to bottom. That was at a time when everyone thought it was going so smoothly, that they were getting rid of the debris, they were clearing the site so fast. Now, when everyone understands that this was a toxic nightmare and an unnecessary toxic nightmare, especially after the first week or two when it was clear that no rescues could be done, now no one seems to be saying, Giuliani was running that toxic nightmare, wasn't he? Well, we certainly make the case that he was, that he made all the critical decisions. Just as an example, we cite a letter October 5th that the EPA wrote the city's health department saying nobody's wearing a respirator down there. There are no cleanup stations for anybody to get rid of the toxins as they leave. This letter was completely ignored by the city. The city did nothing about it. Christy Whitman, who's agency is certainly responsible for misrepresenting the condition of the air generally there, although the city did its own tests that were never made public that we reveal in the book, 87 test results, most of them positive, that were never released and never put up on any website or anything by the city. Christy Whitman actually once saw on CNN in the dead of night that none of the firefighters and none of the construction workers were wearing respirators and got on the phone herself calling city agencies. So Giuliani was running ground zero, and the toxic aftermath that continues in the courts will haunt his presidential prospects because these suits are going forward and the city's culpability is becoming clearer every day. in federal courts, not just involving the workers at Ground Zero, but the thousands of people who lived down there. And Giuliani essentially said, clean your own apartments.
0: That was reporter Wayne Barrett speaking with Counterspin in September 2006. Media lookbacks on September 11th, 2001, overwhelmingly failed to acknowledge the so-called War on Terror's ongoing impacts on Muslims, testament to the mainstreaming of this particular brand of scapegoating. Counterspin spoke with Maha Halal about her book, Innocent Until Proven Muslim.
2: So there's been this notion that the War on Terror was just something that happened abroad. And in fact, when we look at the trajectory of the War on Terror, immediately after the 9/11 attacks, Muslims and Arabs were targeted, were racially profiled, and were being scrutinized and surveilled domestically within the United States. And it's always been interesting to think about how the War on Terror has been constructed so narrowly so that Americans think it's abroad. And there was a summer in which there was a lot of discourse around the 1033 program and bringing the ways that the military was giving equipment to police officers around the country. And the narrative there was that now the War on Terror is coming home. Mm-hmm. Whereas, as I write about in my book, the War on Terror started at home and the War on Terror has been home, right? And this speaks a lot to who do we understand as being American? Who do we understand as being within the borders of this country? And who do we care about when it comes to state violence? And we know that it's obviously not just Muslims who are treated with little to no regard, but also other BIPOC communities. So it does raise this question of who do we actually care about? And so I think it's important, as I outline in the book, to really look at the taxonomy of the War on Terror. What is the War on Terror in its totality? And it's only by answering that question that I think we can ask the other question, which is, what do we need to do to abolish the War on Terror?
0: Well, and you talk about the various aspects of it. It's so in the ether that we almost don't think about it. But things like registration, things like detaining people, there are multiple questions around immigration, so-called. There are multiple elements that reflect the domestic

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1: I have to just say, right, there are so many ways that the war on terror, I think on this point, it's important to mention, has been so normalized. So not only is there a lack of knowledge and understanding that it has a very domestic front, but also we're so accustomed, you know, I think we've just sort of accepted everything that the war on terror has entailed to the point where there are so many tentacles of the war on terror that we no longer see. And that's why, again, when we think about the narrative around that 1033 program and the idea that, you know, again, the war on terror was coming home as opposed to the war on terror has always been home. That's one of the problems that we come across when people aren't informed about what's happening domestically to people, you know, in their communities, in their societies, in their neighborhoods. The first time that Bush used the phrase war on terror was in his speech 9 days after the 9/11 attack. And so the context in which he was using it was to actually say that essentially we're going to wage an endless war. There's no timelines. There's no boundaries. We're basically going to do whatever we want. And in fact, he said that Americans should expect a lengthy battle. And that's what happens when you use nebulous phrases like war on terror, is that it opens the door for basically the U.S. government to do whatever it wants, because, you know, the phrase is unclear as it is, but also you can always fit things into what does terror look like. Mm-hmm. And this is our war on terror. This is how we have to seek out revenge. This is how we have to intervene into what the ways that we were victimized.
2: And media's acceptance, journalists' acceptance of that term, I really thought, you know, all bets are off at this point. And a thing that I thought that media never acknowledged. I remember Ari Fleischer, the White House press secretary, telling Howard Kurtz, who was then at the Washington Post, talking about the war on terror, quote, "This is the most information-intensive war you can imagine. We're going to lie about things," close quote. And I always thought a self-respecting press corps, that would have set them on just a categorically different course. And I wonder, can you talk about the role of media here, which of course is so important in propagating this idea and sustaining this idea of Muslims as the enemy?
1: Yeah, absolutely. I mean, I think media in the war on terror has often just basically operated as a mouthpiece for government. Not only have they reported very uncritically about what the government is doing, they've repeated, you know, a lot of the terminology and the phraseology and accepted, for example, what does terrorism mean, right, in the ways that the U.S. government chooses to define it. Or the idea, for example, that I write about in the book as well, that state violence is inherently more moral than non-state actor violence. And, you know, this is not to say that any violence should be condoned, but it is to say that there should be a critical lens in terms of what kind of violence is actually more destructive. But the government is able to continue to assert its violence is morally superior, in part because of the ways that the media operates. And another specific problem with the media, I think, is in the last two decades plus, whenever there is, for example, an attack or, you know, an act of violence by someone who's not Muslim, the ways that it's described is often in terms like non-jihadist violence or non-Islamic extremism. And that is to say that Muslim violence is essentially the gold standard, that we cannot conceive of violence as organic and rooted in this country, that it has to be in comparison to Muslim violence. And that has been a particular construction that has been repeated over and over again. And obviously, the point of that is to entrench the idea that Muslims are inherently terroristic and violent.
2: Well, some of us may remember folks like Steve Emerson, who right after the 1995 Oklahoma City bombing said, quote, "This was done with the attempt to inflict as many casualties as possible. That is a Middle Eastern trait," close quote. Now, of course, we know who was behind the Oklahoma City bombing. The point is, Steve Emerson continued to appear as a terrorism expert on news media for years afterwards. So it's just to exactly what you were saying. You never lose in U.S. news media and corporate news media by linking

0: violence and Islam, even if you're wrong, even if you're incredibly wrong, somehow it's never points off.
1: Yeah, and Steve Emerson, you know, belongs in the category of what, you know, we would refer to as a moral entrepreneur. And, you know, these are people that sort of operate the space between media and government. And their specific role is to present a particular problem, a social issue or political problem, and attach it to one particular group. And that is to say that that problem can be attributed to that group. And so they continue to forge those connections and repeat it over and over again. And, you know, he's one of many, right? There's been Daniel Pipes, many others. And, you know, I don't know if you've come across this term, but, you know, Daniel Pipes came up with this idea of sudden jihad syndrome, which is basically about, like, Muslims randomly erupting into violence. Mm. And that is obviously the trope that has been entrenched over and over again, that we're inherently violent. So it's not a matter of if they're going to commit violence. It's a matter of when, mm-hmm. because they're inherently predisposed to committing acts of violence.
0: And the point that you're making and that we're underscoring is that this isn't just a cultural bias. This isn't just Steve Emerson showing up on TV. U.S. policy is shot through with this bias. U.S. policy is reflecting this bias in terms of actions, in terms of policies and behaviors, and the way people are treated. It's not just a wackadoo prejudice that's sort of floating around. It's actually institutionalized.
1: Absolutely. And, you know, I think one of the ways that the U.S. government tries to be evasive about this is, you know, a lot of the laws and policies and, you know, bills that are passed, right? The language in them is neutral. You know, it doesn't specify, you know, you must target Muslims or, you know, Muslims are the target of this specific policy. But when it comes to implementation, that's when you can begin to understand exactly who the policy was intended to target. And when you continue targeting a particular group, you're also entrenching again a particular construction, and you're positioning them as the problem. And, you know, I think that in the war on terror, what has been extremely frustrating, even in left and liberal spaces, is this idea that the targeting of Muslims was either unintentional or coincidental, mm-hmm. as opposed to being extremely intentional, well thought out. And you have to know that in order to inflict the amount of violence that the United States has inflicted on Muslim communities domestically and across the globe, there has to be such a deep level of dehumanization in place. And for that to happen, there has to be a robust narrative infrastructure. And that's exactly what was developed in the aftermath of 9/11, as well as built on by successive administrations after Bush.
0: That was Maha Halal, author of the book Innocent Until Proven Muslim, Islamophobia, the War on Terror, and the Muslim Experience Since 9/11. That's out from Broadleaf Books. And that's it for Counterspin for this week. Counterspin is produced by FAIR, the National Media Watch Group based in New York. 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The show is engineered by Michael Cherry. I'm Janine Jackson. 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
7: 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I'm your host and producer, Dan Roberts. 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In today's edition, you'll hear reports from Germany's Radio Deutsche Welle, France 24, NHK World Radio Japan, and Radio Havana Cuba. We will begin with Germany's Radio Deutsche Welle. The President of the European Commission, Ursula von der Leyen, proposed a new associate partnership between Canada and the European Union. There would be cooperation on tech, defense, and energy. Roland Paris, a professor of international affairs at the University of Ottawa, explains what the change in status would do for both Canada and the European Union. Canada has many resources the European Union needs, especially since the U.S., under Trump, has added huge additional tariffs and a general attitude of coercion to its relationship with Europe. Canadian Prime Minister Carney appears open to a new alliance with Europe. Germany's Radio Deutsche Welle.
8: And we begin with Canada and the European Union. Today, the European Commission's President, Ursula von der Leyen, proposed a new partnership model with Canada. It would call for Canada to become the EU's first, quote, associate member. Now, the term currently does not exist in EU treaties, but it was first coined by Germany as an alternative to Ukraine's push to join the European Union. Now, von der Leyen floated the idea during her annual keynote speech today at the European Parliament in Strasbourg. She pitched closer cooperation on tech, defense, and energy directly to Canadian Prime Minister Mark Carney, who was the first non-European head of government to attend the event. Canada and the EU have been seeking to strengthen ties with each other and pivot away from what they say is a hostile U.S. under President Donald Trump. The proposal was met with a standing ovation in Parliament, but whether or not EU member states will back the idea, that remains uncertain.
9: In short, we want to bring the relationship with Canada to the highest level possible. And dear Mark, I said we must urgently reimagine our partnerships. So I would like to work with you on opening the door for Canada to being the first associate member of the European Union.
8: All right, joining me now is Roland Paris. He's a professor of international affairs at the University of Ottawa in Canada. He joins us tonight from the Danish capital, Copenhagen. Professor, it's good to have you with us. Let me ask you, is all of this clear to you? What exactly would it mean for Canada to be an associate member of the EU?
10: Well, it's a category that, as you know, doesn't formally exist. And Mark Carney himself has not talked about associate membership. He's talked about creating a unique alliance with the EU. In some ways, I think that the labels are less important than what we're hearing from both Ursula von der Leyen, other European leaders, and Mark Carney, which is a shared interest in deepening cooperation between Canada and Europe across a range of sectors.
8: Is this more about forging a new relationship with Europe, or is it more about changing the current relationship with the United States?
10: Well, for Canada, the United States will remain Canada's principal trading partner. And of course, it is by far its biggest trading partner. But there's no doubt that the Prime Minister Carney and many, if not most, Canadians believe that Canada needs to reduce its dependency on the United States, and it needs to do so in part by expanding its trade partnerships around the world. And Europe is the number one area that Mark Carney has been focusing on. This is a region where we have very trusted partnerships, and I think that the feeling is mutual.
8: Canada has already joined the EU's Safe Defense Initiative. There is talk of integrating defense industries. How significant could this become?
10: I think it could become very significant, and this is why I say the label is less important than actually the areas of cooperation. I would expect that whatever label is created for this relationship, it will signify a series of agreements of ever deeper cooperation in areas of mutual interest. And defense industrial supply chains are one of those areas. Critical resources, critical minerals and energy are another area. AI, quantum computing, digital infrastructure, that's another area. And I expect that what we're going to see is a big political push to advance cooperation in those areas, not to be caught up in labels and the language of what to call the relationship.
8: What do you think Europe is trying to achieve with this initiative?
10: Well, I think Ursula von der Leyen actually made that pretty clear in her speech. She talked about how the world had changed and how Europe has to deepen its own trade relationships with the rest of the world, and also work to be building the capacities so that it's not dependent on any other great powers, and also the norms, the rules, the regulations that are consistent with democracy. And then she immediately said, and that's why I have invited Mark Carney here today. So I think for Europe, Canada is a very important trade and resource and industrial partnership opportunity, but also a symbol of Europe reaching out to the rest of the world and not being dependent on those big powers that are now acting in a much more coercive manner.
8: What do you think is going to happen long term here? Let's look at it from the point of view of the Europeans. Beyond the era of Donald Trump, what happens if we have a return to a more benevolent U.S., if you will?
10: Yeah, I mean, I can't speak for Europe. I may be sitting in Copenhagen, but I can't speak for Europeans. But I can share thoughts about Donald Trump and post-Donald Trump. And I think that Mark Carney has explained very well a position that is shared by most Canadians who are watching the United States closely, which is that the United States has changed, that Donald Trump will eventually not be the president of the United States, but there is a complete shift in the way that American political leaders are thinking about international trade, for example. I don't expect tariffs to go away, even if a Democrat is elected to the White House, and even if Democrats control both houses of Congress. So we're entering a new phase where countries like Canada, and I would argue European countries and the EU as a whole, need to be adjusting to this new world. And I hope the United States becomes more benevolent, but we need to hedge against the possibility that it won't.
8: Professor Roland Peres.
7: 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They're also available at most podcast sites, as is the Shortwave Report. On to France 24. Press reviews from the United States, Canada, and Europe on the proposed new partnership between Canada and Europe. On 9/11, many papers gave opinions as to the success of the U.S. war on terror 25 years after the Twin Towers attack. Then a press review of the U.S. proposed $2.8 billion arms sale to Israel. France 24.
11: The EU Commissioner Ursula von der Leyen has suggested making Canada the bloc's first associate member, getting a lot of reactions. Mark Carney speaking, in fact, at the European Parliament today. For the press, Donald Trump has clearly pushed Canada into the EU's arms.
12: Well, that's right. The New York Times here says in this article that it's even more than that. It's a sign of the, quote, knock-on effects of Trump's brand of diplomacy, which often involves threatening countries who were once U.S. allies. The Times adding that even if the U.S., the EU's gesture ends up being more than just symbolic, it shows how Donald Trump is upending global relationships in a way that will be hard to undo in the long term. Now, the reaction from the EU press has been quite mixed. Le Soir, the Belgian paper here, in its editorial, quite welcoming of the initiative, hailing this new transatlantic union, noting it comes at a time where inside the bloc, anti-EU sentiment is rising, while outside, warmongering is rising. The Guardian here in this article wonders if this proposed membership could be a blueprint for a future EU-UK relationship, or if the UK is well and truly out in the cold after Brexit. In any case, The Guardian says it's clear that the bigger the ambitions for relations with the EU, the better. In Canada's case, it offers rich supplies of minerals and rare earths. Stuart.
11: You found some reactions from Canada as well.
12: Yeah, that's right. This is from Le Devoir, a Canadian website here, a French-language Canadian website, which wonders who would actually win from having, who would benefit from having Canada become an associate member. The leader of the opposition in Canada already denouncing what he calls a threat to Canadian sovereignty. The Globe and Mail also quite skeptical, calling it a European alliance with more ambition than definition, reminding us also that Canada signed a trade deal with the EU 10 years ago. And 10 of the 27 members have still not ratified that deal.
13: 25 years on from 9/11, the papers are looking back on what became of the subsequent war on terror. What have you been reading?
14: Well, let's start in the US, where I have both the Wall Street Journal and the Washington Post broadly hailing this as a success. The Washington Post, broadly on the left of the spectrum, says the 9/11 response got the most important thing right, while acknowledging mistakes made in both Iraq and Afghanistan, while the Wall Street Journal hails two key counterterrorism principles established in the wake of the attack. One was to take the war to terrorists overseas from the US, and the other was to hold states harboring terrorists as culpable for these attacks. Of course, the Times in the UK, in this article, How 9/11 Changed the World, underlines a key flaw in the execution of that second principle, which is that the Al-Qaeda attack perpetrated by Saudi citizens was soon conflated in the Bush administration with a wholly unrelated country, that is Iraq, who were subsequently invaded by the Americans in 2003. Le Monde have interviewed a former French security official who was asked, did bin Laden succeed? To which he responded, Al-Qaeda's trap was these long wars into which America dived, the ones which became, as he explains in this interview, the forever wars, which Donald Trump railed against. So, of course, the UK, the French and sort of the European and US press have different takes on this. They're judging the war on terror on different metrics. In the US side, it's whether or not another 9/11 ever happened again. Whereas in Europe, was it just, and to what extent did it contribute to global security going forward?
15: And staying in the US and the Washington Post again, which broke another story about a record arms sale.
16: Yeah, the Post are quite busy at the moment. Let's have a look at this other article here. It said that Trump's planned sale of bombs to Israel is the largest in years. The $2.8 billion package includes 40,000 one-ton bombs, of which 20,000 are reportedly MK-84s, also known as hammer bombs. Now, these MK-84s are particularly controversial because of how destructive they are. The paper explains that, quote, explosions send metal fragments in every direction, which rip through metal and concrete and create large craters in the earth. Now, in 2024, the Biden administration withheld, actually, the supply of MK-48 bombs because of fears that they would cause mass casualties in the Gaza Strip. The New York Times is also confirming this Washington Post report. The paper says that the transaction has been notified to the US Congress and will be a test for Democrats, as frustrations with Israeli Prime Minister Benjamin Netanyahu have, quote, created unprecedented strain in the US-Israel relationship recently.
7: Those press reviews were from France 24. 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On to NHK World Radio Japan. Iceland may quit whaling next year, leaving only Japan and Norway defying the global moratorium set by the International Whaling Commission in 1986. A brief update on the human toll and the floods in Nepal from 3 weeks ago. The Chinese defense minister urged countries to exercise vigilance against militarism, seemingly aimed at Japan over comments on the conflict between Taiwan and China. Iran has restated that it will not negotiate with the U.S. until its conditions are met. Meanwhile, the Houthis have effectively blocked Saudi oil exports. China urged Iran and the U.S. to hold talks leading to a diplomatic resolution on the Memorandum of Understanding. After meeting with Marco Rubio, the recently elected president of Peru, Keiko Fujimori, says her country will participate with the U.S.-led forces targeting drug crime. NHK Japan.
17: Iceland's government says it plans to submit a bill to Parliament next February to ban commercial whaling. Now, if approved, it would leave Japan and Norway as the only countries continuing the practice. Iceland's government made the announcement last Wednesday. The plan is based on a report by a whaling management panel. Iceland's only whaling company did not catch any whales in 2024 or 2025. That's partly due to waning demand. An animal welfare NPO says 80 whales have been caught in the country so far this year. The group points to considerable political and public support for the bill. It says it hopes the legislation will succeed on ethical grounds.
18: Wednesday marks 3 weeks since massive flash floods tore through a valley along the Nepal-China border. The disaster left hundreds of people dead while thousands of others remain unaccounted for. Search operations continue, and it is proving difficult to get support to many of those still in need. The disaster struck on August 26th. 1,399 people on the Nepali side have been confirmed dead, while over 5,100 people are missing, including tourists. On the Chinese side, media reports say 43 people died and more than 510 are missing. China's defense chief has urged participants at an international conference to exercise what he called vigilance against militarism in remarks apparently directed toward Japan. Defense Minister Don Jun spoke at the three-day Beijing Shanshan Forum, which opened in the Chinese capital on Tuesday. Senior military officials and experts from more than 100 countries and regions are taking part in the event.
19: We must bear in mind the lessons of history and remain highly vigilant against any latent manifestations of hegemony, militarism, and historical revisionism.
18: China has been protesting a remark by Japanese Prime Minister Takayuki Sanae in the Diet last November about a possible Taiwan contingency. In Iran, a senior official has reiterated his country will not negotiate with the United States until its conditions are met. Mohsen Rezaei is secretary of the Supreme National Security Council. He wrote in a social media post on Tuesday, people should not get distracted by the U.S. president's mixed signals. He added the stakes around oil and the straits have changed. This comes amid reports that Iran-backed Houthi rebels in Yemen have seized control of key areas around the Bab al-Mandeb Strait. This is a vital waterway at the mouth of the Red Sea, serving as an alternative route to the Strait of Hormuz. China's foreign minister has called on the U.S. and Iran to hold the talks, and he has urged the two sides to remain rational and restrained. Wang Yi made the remarks during a meeting with his Iranian counterpart, Abbas Araghchi, in Beijing. China's foreign ministry said Wang expressed eagerness to develop relations between Beijing and Tehran. He said China is willing to strengthen dialogue and cooperation with Iran to safeguard its legitimate rights. Wang said China does not want Middle East tensions to spread to Yemen and the Red Sea. He urged relevant parties to negotiate. Araghchi said Iran does not want the fighting to continue and seeks a diplomatic resolution while protecting its interests. He said Iran believes its memorandum of understanding with the U.S. remains valid and Washington should fulfill all its commitments. The meeting comes ahead of Chinese President Xi Jinping's summit with U.S. President Donald Trump, set to take place in the U.S. later this month. It is believed that China aimed to demonstrate its influence over the situation in the Middle East.
20: The president of Peru says her country will participate in a U.S.-led multinational coalition targeting drug crime. President Keiko Fujimori announced the move after meeting with U.S. Secretary of State Marco Rubio in the Peruvian capital, Lima. The coalition is called Shield of the Americas and comprises Central and South American countries. It conducts anti-drug and other operations.
21: I am happy to inform our nation that Peru will become part of the Shield of the Americas.
20: Fujimori also indicated her intention to work with the U.S. in responding to emergencies such as disaster-level rainfall by the planned deployment of a U.S. Navy hospital ship. The risks of extreme weather are being heightened by the El Niño phenomenon. Rubio said he believes U.S.-Peru relations are entering a golden era.
22: What is it a shield against? It is a shield against these threats to the sovereignty of these independent nations. It is a shield against these transnational criminal groups.
20: Peru has been moving closer to the U.S. since Fujimori took office in July. The country has announced it will sever diplomatic relations with Iran, accusing it of inciting violence and escalating conflicts in the Middle East.
7: 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They're heard at 10 p.m. Pacific Daylight Time at 11735 or on the web at www.3.nhk.or.jp. 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Box 1162, Willits, California, 95490. I'm truly grateful for the donations. They're essential for the weekly production and website fees for this show. We will conclude with Radio Havana, Cuba. The Pentagon released another video of an alleged drug boat being blown up by U.S. forces in the Caribbean. An Israeli human rights group, B'Tselem, accuses Israel of systematically dismantling the conditions that allow Palestinians in the occupied West Bank to function as a community. Israeli forces have continued severe attacks on Lebanon despite a U.S.-brokered ceasefire earlier this year. The head of the Iranian Atomic Energy Organization was blocked from attending the annual gathering of the UN Nuclear Agency in Vienna. A BRICS declaration urged restraint in the war on Iran. Radio Havana, Cuba.
0: The Pentagon has released video showing what it says is another strike on alleged drug boats in the Caribbean. According to the U.S. Southern Command, Wednesday's attack killed three narco-terrorists. As in previous strikes, the Trump administration provided absolutely no evidence that the boat was carrying drugs. One day earlier, Southcom announced that U.S. forces raided an alleged floating refueling station for narco-traffickers in the eastern Pacific, abducting the crew, turning them over to Ecuadorian authorities before blowing up the vessel. Over the past year, the U.S. War Department, the Pentagon, has claimed attacks on boats that have killed at least 230 people, murdered. Human rights groups have condemned the strikes as extrajudicial killings. A major new report by the Israeli human rights group, B'Tselem, titled The Elimination Project, accuses Israel of systematically dismantling the conditions that allow Palestinians in the occupied West Bank to function as a community. The report says that Israel is dramatically intensifying its attacks on every aspect of Palestinian life in the West Bank.

0: or municipal services, meet family and friends, and cultivate land, or go on vacation, routine activities that make up human life. Since October 2023, at least 1,107 Palestinians have been killed by Israel in the occupied West Bank. Over the weekend, an Israeli soldier shot a Palestinian man in the leg during a confrontation between Israeli settlers and the Palestinian villagers in the West Bank town of Rafah. In Lebanon, the Israeli military says it used more than 1,000 tons of explosives, triggering seismic activity equivalent to the magnitude of 4.1 earthquake, according to the U.S. Geological Survey. Israel claimed that the explosives were used to destroy two tunnels operated by Hezbollah. This comes despite a U.S. brokered ceasefire earlier this year. Israeli forces continue to occupy at least 5% of Palestinian land in the south. According to the United Nations, about 330,000 people in Lebanon have been displaced by Israeli attacks. The head of Iran's Atomic Energy Organization was blocked from attending the annual gathering of the United Nations Nuclear Agency in Vienna on Monday. It comes as an Iranian cargo ship was hit near Keshem Island in the Strait of Hormuz, killing one person over the weekend, as regional talks in Oman about managing shipping through the straits were pushed back after objections from Saudi Arabia and other Gulf states. Earlier, Iran and the United Arab Emirates both signed a joint BRICS declaration urging restraint in the war. Iran's president, Mossad Peshalishkin, said, "If Iran is standing up to the United States and Israel today, it is only because they want to bully us, and we refuse to bow down to bullying. They only claim to support human rights. They are the same devils who accuse us of being terrorists. We are not the terrorists. You are. You who massacre 168 innocent children in an instant because you have advanced technology."
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10: Smell loss is actually associated with an increased risk of mortality, particularly in the elderly.
3: There was a study from a few years ago that showed that patients with smell loss actually have a 3.4 times likelihood of mortality within 5 years compared to adults with perfectly normal smell. So just like hearing loss, I recommend prompt evaluation of those types of symptoms so that we can institute a treatment plan for you as early as possible.

0: Hello and welcome to Aging Matters, a program featuring aging-related topics of interest to older adults and their families. I'm Cheryl Beversdorf, your host. As adults get older, the aging process may have serious effects on all five senses. A decline in the sense of smell is very common as people age, but it can also signal underlying health conditions or safety risks. It could be one of the first warning signs of neurodegenerative diseases such as Alzheimer's disease or Parkinson's disease. Today, my guest is Dr. Todd Spock, otolaryngologist and fellowship-trained rhinologist. Dr. Spock will tell us why the sense of smell declines as adults age and key impacts on the aging body and daily life. He'll also describe the risks of loss of smell and how this sense can be diagnosed and improved. So welcome, Dr. Spock, and thank you for joining me today.
1: Thank you, Cheryl, for the introduction. I really appreciate it.
0: Well, let's set a baseline here about the aging process and our sense of smell. Help us understand what physiological changes occur in the nose as people age and why, as I mentioned earlier, the declining sense of smell is common among older adults. Is this just part of aging?
1: First of all, to set the stage, smell is important from the day we're born until the day we pass. And it's one of the types of senses that we know, unfortunately, does decline as we get older. Essentially, up to the age of 50, the prevalence of smell loss is like 4%, which is really uncommon. But that actually jumps up to nearly 40% by the time we turn 80. And so helping us understand why smell changes over time, I think, is really important. Perhaps it's best to start with an understanding of how smell works. Smell is the way our brain understands our environment. In order to get the odor particles in the air, the odor molecules in the air that we're smelling to our brain so that the brain understands what it's smelling in the environment, it really starts with inhaling or bringing the air and the odor molecules into the nose. So as you breathe in through the nose, those odor molecules in the environment deposit in the tissue inside of our nose. And in particular, it actually deposits in an area between the eyes called our olfactory epithelium or our smell center. And that smell center is really interesting because it's the only part of our brain, the neurons from our brain, that actually touch the outside air. So you have neurons called your smell nerves or your olfactory nerve, which travel through little crevices in the base of our skull between the eyes and insert into that smell area. And so as those odor particles deposit in that smell area, it gets transmitted to those nerves. And those nerves actually carry the signal for smell to the smell cell nerve's brain. And that's how actually we detect smell. There are things along that pathway of smell that can change over time or be blocked or interrupted in some way and lead to smell loss.
0: So I think what I'm hearing you say that the smell loss is not just part of aging, though, that it can vary amongst individuals as they age.
1: Yeah, for sure. There are many different ways one could have either decreased smell, changed smell, or a complete loss of smell. And one of them is related to aging, but that's really not the only way that we can lose smell.
0: I was also wondering, sometimes when people start talking about the different senses, sometimes the sense of smell gets short shrift. And why is that?
1: You know, I think it maybe is something that we all take for granted a bit because a lot of us are born with excellent smell and we use it constantly throughout our daily lives. But one of the things that people may not realize that smell is actually really closely tied to taste. In fact, most of our perception of taste and foods is really our ability to smell those foods in our mouth. So I think maybe it gets taken for granted, but certainly it's really important to our quality of life. And we know that declines in patients' sense of smell or people's sense of smell really interrupts their quality of life. And we think it's because it also really impairs their taste and their ability to eat and enjoy life because of that.
0: Certain smells as we grow up and get older are strongly tied to emotions and memories and things of our past or even our present. How does that relate?
1: Yeah, so this one I find really interesting. The sense of smell is actually a very well-preserved sense over time. So evolutionarily speaking, all of our pre-evolutionary species have a very strong sense of smell. And we think that it helps us to remember, for example, where food might be. You know, in the environment, you want to remember where you found that plant that you really like to eat, or where you found that, you know, honey that you want to be able to consume. There have been studies that have shown the way that smell is preserved and so emotional is actually really important to our survival. And if you'll remember back actually to how I was describing how the smell travels from the air to the nerves and to the brain, one of the other places that smell nerve actually travels to is an area called the amygdala and hippocampus. The hippocampus and the amygdala are actually responsible for our sense of emotion and are actually our strong sense of memory. So because there's a direct connection between our smell sense and those areas of the brain, smell imprints really strongly on us. And you might actually have sometimes this memory where, you know, you smell something in the environment that you haven't smelled in years, and it takes you back to a very specific moment in time for you. Like for me, for example, I used to swim when I was both in high school and college. I was a competitive swimmer. And if I even get the slightest whiff of that, it brings these very vivid emotions for me. And that's partially because of how smell is wired. And it's like a very strong emotional memory that we have.
0: And is it possible that some people just naturally don't have any sense of smell?
1: Unfortunately, yes. I will say that it's quite rare. There are people who never develop those smell nerve pathways. And there's even a syndrome called Kallmann syndrome, which is exceedingly uncommon. About 1 in 10,000 people are born with that type of what we call congenital anosmia, or congenital inability to smell. But it's the least common reason why someone might not have a good sense of smell. The more common reasons are something that occurs over the course of your life, and I'd be happy to explore some of those. But there are a variety of other reasons that happen either in childhood or adulthood that can interfere with your ability to smell. And those are much more common.
0: Just kind of walk through them. How about medications? Can medications cause or worsen smell loss? And are they treatable? I'm thinking maybe stopping a particular medication. But tell us more about how medications can affect the sense of smell.
1: Sure. I'll actually explain to you how I understand smell changes. And actually, it's very similar to if you have ever experienced hearing loss. Hearing changes as we get older. That can be because you have a conduction issue, meaning you have difficulty getting sound waves to the ear, or it can be a nerve loss issue, which is the most common type of hearing loss in adults, where you start to have degradation of the nerve's ability to understand speech and sound. It's very similar for sense of smell. So you can have an interruption in the ability of the smell particles to get to the nerves between the eyes. So get into the nose and actually stimulate those nerves that help us understand smell. That's called a obstructive smell loss. And then you can have problems with the nerve signal itself, which is called a sensory neural smell loss, or a nerve smell loss. When you bring up things like medications, they can affect either the nerve transmission or they can affect the ability to get smell particles into the nose. I'm thinking of medications like those that might cause some dry mouth or dry eyes. If you have less mucus in your nose, those can cause your sense of smell to be slightly impaired, although it doesn't directly injure your sense of smell. So some people might say, oh, I take my blood pressure medication, for example, and that blood pressure medication really makes me very dry in the mouth and the nose. And I have had patients who complain that their smell is slightly decreased. And one of the things you can do is use hydrating nasal sprays like saline nasal sprays. And that can help to hydrate the nasal tissue and can help quite a bit.
0: What about sinus infections?
1: Yes, actually, this is what I see most commonly as a cause of smell loss is really sinus issues. So sinus infections, which is where you have a bacterial infection in the nose, it causes the nasal tissue to swell shut, and therefore you can't get any smell, you can't get any airflow or smell into the nose. That's the same thing with allergies. So if you have really severe allergies, that causes a lot of nasal congestion. If you have things like nasal polyps, which is an inflammatory sinus disorder, all of these are really obstructing and impairing the nose's ability to get airflow. And without airflow, you have no smell. And so those all have to be treated pretty aggressively in order for you to have a restored sense of smell.
0: Closely aligned to that, perhaps allergies, might that also fall into that category? In addition to, as you said, nasal polyps and sinus infections, what about allergies? And as long as I'm throwing out different possible causes, maybe dental issues?
1: So Cheryl, I know that you live in the mid-Atlantic area. We have extremely high density of allergens in this region of the country, which is essentially from the Finger Lakes of New York almost down to the North Carolina on the East Coast. And so we have a huge prevalence of allergies. And unfortunately, you may live in an area or have an experience where your allergies are profound even year long, and they're not even seasonal. It's like every season of the year, there's something in the environment you could react to. And in allergies, similar to nasal polyps, you have a really significant swelling of the nasal lining or the nasal tissue, and that really alters how we get airflow into the nose. And, you know, smell is very dependent on adequate airflow. And so once you have a lot of mucus and a lot of swelling, you start to lose your sense of smell. And so that is something very common in this region and something we see very commonly in our practice, where treating allergies and treating chronic sinus issues is really quite helpful. Dental problems, a lot of these medical issues are sort of interrelated in that they all impair airflow through the nose. And dental issues can be quite the same. In fact, one of the things that we see not infrequently is you can have a dental infection of your upper molars. And your upper molars actually have their roots within the sinuses of the cheeks. And if you have an infection in that area, you can have a really severe infection in one of those sinuses that causes swelling and again changes or impairs your sense of smell. But also bacteria can have sort of a bad smell or a putrid-like smell. And so patients might say, or people might experience where, okay, I just have this really foul smell all the time. And then we have to be really cognizant of looking for infection, possibly from the dental roots.
0: Another area that apparently can cause smell loss is radiation or chemotherapy or other types of cancer treatments. Is that true also?
1: Yes, it is. So unfortunately, you're absolutely right. Studies have actually shown that between 50 and 70% of patients undergoing some sort of cancer treatment experience either smell or taste changes during the course of their treatment. We don't know what all the factors are that contribute to that, but we know that a reduced appetite and weight loss are associated with those smell and taste changes. There are certain chemotherapeutic agents or chemotherapy medications that we know can cause neuropathy or nerve damage, and certainly the smell nerves are vulnerable in that regard. And patients might be getting radiation. And in particular, you know, as an ear, nose, and throat specialist, we see patients who are getting radiation for head and neck type of cancers. And the radiation exposure in the nasal area can really cause a lot of smell damage, unfortunately, as a consequence of getting that radiation. And a combination sometimes of chemotherapy and radiation.
0: Another area might be certain types of injuries, maybe a head injury. Talk about that as well as perhaps some illnesses that can cause the loss of the sense of smell.
1: These two are also very common in the population. So if you'll reimagine with me now that those little tiny nerves that are sticking through the bone and insert into the nasal tissue, if you experience a sudden head injury or head movement, what can actually happen is you can have a shear injury of the nerves, which basically means that the nerves are so thin and so vulnerable that as your head moves very suddenly, like if you fall and hit your head, or if you're in a motor vehicle accident, there's a sudden head force, and that can actually shear off or cut those nerves and cause a sudden smell change. And in fact, patients will often describe something almost like a thunderclap. You know, they all of a sudden could not smell. And that's usually because of sheer injury of those nerves. One of the things that we haven't quite touched on yet is the forgiving portions of the nasal tissue is that those nerves actually have stem cells. They're one of the few areas of our body where we actually have stem cells, and they can actually regenerate some of that nerve tissue. So with other types of smell loss or with a traumatic smell loss, like a head injury, there are ways that the body will naturally try to heal itself and regenerate some of those smell nerves. I think you also asked me about certain different types of illnesses that
0: Yes.
1: can cause smell.
0: Yes.
1: So You know, obviously, one of the ones that's very common of mine now would be COVID. So COVID is very highly associated with sudden smell changes. It's not the only one. And in fact, before COVID, we were aware of many other types of viruses and bacteria that can cause smell changes. And it's because those viruses like to hide in the smell tissue or in the nasal tissue, and they actually cause a lot of inflammation in that area, and then that causes the change in smell and a lot of direct inflammatory and damage of the smell tissue. And that also can be quite sudden. So people will say, I got COVID, and within a couple of days, I noticed very suddenly that my smell changed. People don't always lose their sense of smell completely, but it's often significantly impaired, particularly during the worst COVID infections. And that is, you know, it's a little bit of a bittersweet moment because it has really focused a lot of research and attempt to understand smell loss in a way that was perhaps neglected previously. Before COVID-related smell changes became very prevalent in the population, it wasn't an area of a lot of research funding. And so we've actually grown a significant understanding of how to treat smell loss because of the COVID pandemic and a lot of the studies that have come out, you know, from COVID-related smell changes.
0: Yes, I recall that oftentimes, particularly when the epidemic was at its height, that was really always a very significant factor for everybody who got COVID, was they couldn't smell. And that was sort of the factor that people were concerned about then, that, yes, I think I have COVID because I can't smell. And you probably saw that a lot when the epidemic was at its height.
1: Yeah, that's true. And, you know, for COVID-related smell loss and other viral smell loss, you know, thankfully, they have a high rate of recovery. So once the virus has exited your system and you're otherwise relatively healthy, those little stem cells in the brain has ways of trying to heal itself. But there are patients who have lingering smell loss, and so they require more intensive treatment afterwards. And actually, you know, as you might have conceptualized, is that a lot of these smell-related issues are either due to some sort of blockage or inflammation on the nasal side of smell sense. And so a lot of our treatments are really directed towards trying to relieve some sort of obstruction or inflammation in the nose. So if that's a sinus infection or a dental infection, that's treating those with some sort of antibiotic that might be appropriate.

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1: Way of rinsing the nose with a saline-type solution. The traditional way is actually from Ayurvedic medicine from India, where they would actually use a pot, which you can still buy at stores, to flush through the nose. The more common way, I usually recommend a bottle called NeelMed, and it's a squeeze bottle that you can find anywhere, CVS, Walgreens, Walmart. And what you do is you use either distilled or boiled water, you fill the bottle, and you put a salt packet, which comes with the bottle, you put the contents of a salt packet, which makes a little saline solution. And then you just position the bottle and the nozzle at the front of one side of the nose, and you gently squeeze. And with some practice, it actually goes up one side and comes out the other side of the nose. And in doing so, it's really helpful for relieving congestion and also bringing mucus out of the nose so you have a much clearer nose. And we actually have medicines that can go in the rinse. So a Flonase-type medicine, which is another steroid we call budesonide, that is often used for patients with asthma, but it can also be used in the nasal rinse bottle. And that brings that anti-inflammatory medicine throughout the sinus cavities and has been shown to help significantly with patients who have some sort of smell loss, particularly if we're able to see you quite early in the smell loss.
2: Okay. And we're going to get more into other treatments and ways to prevent in a moment. But I do want to focus on one other aspect, which I mentioned in my introduction, and that is the relationship between the loss of sense of smell as an early sign of a neurological condition, such as Alzheimer's disease or Parkinson's disease. So talk about that. First of all, is there actually a connection between the sense of smell and brain health? And is this why this is being discovered, that there is that relationship that people need to be aware of?
1: Absolutely. It is, to me, one of the most important symptoms that a patient might complain of as we get less young, I'll say. We know that reduced sense of smell is extremely common in all types of neurodegenerative diseases. Examples would be things like Alzheimer's or Parkinson's disease. And if you'll remember, it's the only part of the brain that actually exits the central nervous system and goes to the outside world. So like Alzheimer's and Parkinson's, it's one of those factors that's very vulnerable during early parts of those diseases. And in fact, smell loss can sometimes be the first presenting symptom of Alzheimer's or Parkinson's. So I often recommend, just like hearing loss, I recommend early prompt evaluation of those types of symptoms, so that you can be screened for neurodegenerative diseases, and we can try to institute a treatment plan for you as early as possible to help you preserve any smell that might be declining. I wanted to maybe just include a couple statistics to bring this to front of mind. One is that we do know that smell loss is actually associated with an increased risk of mortality, particularly in the elderly. And there was a study from a few years ago that showed that patients with smell loss, what we call anosmia or complete lack of smell, actually have a 3.4 times likelihood of mortality within 5 years compared to adults with perfectly normal smell. So your risk of mortality is actually independently associated with smell loss, particularly if it's complete smell loss.
2: And speaking of mortality, then, another aspect that I came across was that there might be a risk, if you lose your sense of smell, to impacting safety. We don't think about that. It doesn't seem like it's a good relationship. But can you give us examples of, if you can't smell, how might your safety be affected?
1: Actually, this is probably maybe one of my most important takeaways for patients who have any type of smell conditions. When we're a baby, smell is really important for finding breast milk, finding food, avoiding danger. And that danger avoidance persists throughout our entire lifetime. And smell is integral to that ability. And so, you know, things like being able to smell smoke at home is really important. So I always encourage patients who have some sort of smell loss, double check your smoke detectors, double check your carbon monoxide detectors. You should be trying to avoid, if you have really significant smell issues, trying to avoid using a gas stove, because oftentimes you might leave the gas on and not realize it, and if you can't smell it,

0: that's a really big problem. Or things like expired foods. You know, I say somebody else in your house needs to do the sniff test. If you can't smell it, you need to have your partners or a child or a friend being able to sniff your food, checking the expiration dates, making sure that you're not eating contaminated or spoiled foods. Those are really important safety events. You know, the other part of that coin is that if you think about how smell affects our taste, you know, it can actually create a sense of social isolation, not being able to enjoy meals with family members or friends. So we actually know that smell loss can lead to poor nutrition for a variety of those reasons I've talked about, and can actually lead to depression related to social isolation. So that is another risk factor, not directly associated with smell, but that's related to the ability to have a fulfilling life and being able to enjoy time with family and friends.
1: And I wanted to bring up what may be a very sensitive topic in connection with older adults, but so often, sadly, they can sometimes be a reference to personal hygiene for older adults, and that somebody will say, oh, those older adults, they always just smell. And I'm wondering if in your practice that you hear this as well. What are your thoughts about that, Dr. Spock?
0: I think that's something that I would imagine people really struggle with. You know, as we age, some people will describe to me that going to the doctors are their full-time job. And I think that things like hygiene and smell and the sense of smell, maybe like we alluding to at the beginning, take a backseat to almost being in the business of going to doctor's offices constantly. I think that there's so many things that people might be dealing with, and I hope that people will maybe use this as an opportunity to maybe approach their doctors and say, hey, listen, we, you know, want to make sure that we are maintaining a strong sense of smell and that we're screening for any type of smelling related changes. And that's not something that we try to stigmatize in the healthcare industry. And I think it should be an open conversation that you have with your primary care doctor. And if there's something really specific, you know, you should be seen by an ear, nose, and throat specialist who can help you work through some of those challenges, even if it may be difficult to articulate. As you maybe have experience with, symptoms like hearing loss, we have very well-defined testing metrics and really specific treatments for hearing loss because it's something that is more top of mind. It's a sense that we rely on daily. And I think that smell has not been as well understood historically by both either medical professionals or by patients alike. And so I always encourage, if you have any questions about that, just bring it up with your doctor. And if they can't help you answer that question, maybe try to see an ENT doctor to explore it further.
1: So what I'm hearing you say is that in a sense, even though we don't really realize it, the loss of the sense of smell can not only affect nutrition, as you said, in terms of smelling foods or even being enthusiastic about eating, but just health in general, and that it really plays a bigger role in people's lives, especially as we're getting older, than we would imagine. I mean, for example, in your practice, are a lot of older adults part of your practice so that there are certain issues pertaining to the loss of smell that you deal with?
0: Yes. So that represents a big part of my smell disorders practice. We see smell disorders across all ages, but certainly, especially family members who might bring up, you know, my mom or dad, they don't want to eat quite as much anymore. They are complaining now that they don't taste foods quite as well. That's often a trigger for screening for smell loss because maybe they won't say or identify smell as the primary issue. So that's actually a huge part of our practice. And sometimes people have tried things. Like they said, I've tried some Flonase or, you know, maybe I've tried some saline rinses in the nose like we talked about earlier. So the role we play in that is helping you to better screen and maybe help with the diagnosis of it being true smell loss, characterizing that as best we can, and then helping you screen for some of the common disorders that lead to smell loss, like we talked about earlier, allergies, chronic sinus problems. Oftentimes, if there are no other explanations, we will recommend seeing either your primary care doctor or neurologist to screen more in depth for those other disorders like Parkinson's or Alzheimer's. And I usually recommend having that conversation with your primary care doctor anyway.
1: And thank you for bringing that up, because I'm wondering sort of what the order is. First of all, when I introduced you, I said that you are an ENT physician or an otolaryngologist, but you also are a rhinologist. So explain that, and so that our listeners kind of understand, if they are beginning to experience some loss of smell, do they first go to their primary care physician and explain what's going on then, or can they come directly to you? Are there other types of healthcare providers that also can treat a loss of sense of smell? What do we need to know in that regard? Where do we go?
0: So the first thing I would take away from this is that earlier is better. The moment you notice smell loss, don't sit on it. It's like hearing loss. Don't sit on it. The earlier we can intervene, help you understand the smell loss, the better. And I really advise people to use any resources at their disposal. You know, as an ENT doctor and someone who specializes in primarily sinus disorders and nasal disorders, it can be admittedly difficult, depending on where you live or your mobility, to be able to see a specialist in a timely fashion, or they may not be accessible to you depending on where you are. So oftentimes a primary care doctor might be your first best step. They know you best. They'll know your other medical problems and your medications and your history that might be contributing to some smell disorders. They also may know whether you have a family history, for example, of Alzheimer's and Parkinson's. So there's someone who knows you really well and should be able to help point you in the right direction early on. But regardless, it's really important just to see anybody, like a primary care doctor or an ENT, as early as possible. I also work with neurologists who work on the brain health side, and not all neurologists have an area of expertise in smell disorders, but a lot of times they can, again, help point you in the right direction. So those would be the three primary people that I would try to access as early as possible, whether that's your primary care doctor, or if you have access and availability to see an ear, nose, and throat specialist, or even a neurologist that can help you to screen for these disorders and get you on a treatment plan as early as possible.
1: And I just wanted to, since you said that we know that you are a rhinologist, so what I hear you're saying is that otolaryngologists like yourself can also specialize in one of those three areas. Is that true? Ear, nose, and throat, that in your case, you're focusing more on the nose and the sense of smell? Because I think sometimes people sort of wonder, well, do they know something about all three areas, ear, nose, and throat? Or is there even, in some cases, a finer specialization on the ears or on the throat or on the nose? What do we need to know about that?
0: Yeah, it's a really good question. So I am a specialist in sinus and nasal disorders, but smell loss is something that all ear, nose, and throat doctors train in and understand. So whether you're able to see a subspecialist like a rhinologist or a general otolaryngologist or even another type of subspecialist, generally, we're all quite prepared to at least establish a diagnosis for you. And if you need really subspecialized care, you can be referred to a rhinologist like myself. For example, if you have nasal polyps and need a specific type of surgery to remove those polyps, then you'll eventually make it to someone like myself. But any of us can screen for those disorders and help you understand what the cause of your smell loss is.
1: Is there any particular resource on the internet that people can look up if they're really unfamiliar with different types of physicians? Any sites that you would recommend in that regard as to who the best healthcare provider might be?
0: I'm going to recommend two different sites for you, and they're both from our respective academies of our specialties. So one is enthealth.org, which is the website of the American Academy of Otolaryngology, or the American Academy of ENT. And there you can search for board-certified ENT doctors in your area that can help you with understanding smell loss. And if you need a subspecialist like myself, or you're looking for alternative resource, you can also go to sinushealth.org, which is the website of the American Rhinologic Society, which is the Society for Rhinology Specialists. And they also have a list of board-certified and specialty-trained rhinologists that might be in your area. And as you alluded to, depending on your geographic location, they may be more or less difficult to access a specialist, but at least you'll be able to see someone who is part of the academy and is as close to you as possible.
1: I wanted to turn to the kinds of tests that are used by ENTs, or in your case, the rhinologists, that determines the loss of sense of smell, the degree. I was struck there was three different types of tests. So I'm just going to name them all, and then you can tell us more about them. One was called the olfactory threshold, olfactory discrimination, and olfactory identification. Explain to us what each of those are and what are the normal ranges so that if people had those tests, they go, ooh, I'm in trouble, or, oh, I'm just fine in terms of my ability to smell.
0: The three parts of the test that you described are some of the factors that we can test for on a smell test. And I should back up by saying that testing for smell loss has historically been for the purposes of research. So we've always needed a tool to better understand whether an intervention to help with smell is truly helping with smell. And so these testing dynamics that we'll talk about were originally designed to be able to test theories about what can help or not help with smell. And actually, when we look more broadly at smell tests, in average healthy adults, 29% had some sort of olfactory dysfunction or smell dysfunction on these tests. Doesn't mean complete smell loss, but some sort of smell dysfunction on these tests, with only a fraction of those actually recognizing those symptomatically as smell loss. So that means, depending on the test you take, it may detect very subtle changes in smell that may not be really detectable to you in your everyday life. So the first one, threshold. Threshold is the concentration of the odor particles that are necessary for you to say, yes, there's something I'm smelling. It doesn't matter what the smell is, it's how concentrated does it have to be in my environment for me to actually detect that there's a smell there. That's threshold testing. The second is discrimination testing. So I have two different smells in my environment. I have a banana and I have cherries. How well can I discriminate that not only that there's a smell present, but that there are two different types of smell? So I kind of liken this to colorblindness. People who have some element of colorblindness might have difficulty detecting the difference between like red and green, but they can see that there's a color in their environment. Discrimination is the same for smell. So it's like, not only can I smell, but am I able to detect the differences between two different objects? And then the last thing is identification. Identification is what is really the pinnacle of our sense of smell. So it's, can we smell it? Can we discriminate it from other smells? But most importantly, can we identify accurately what that smell is? And so that's the identification. And actually, we can talk about different types of testing that's available commercially, and they predicate most of their results on identification. That's really the endpoint of a lot of the smell tests that are available.
1: If I were going to have a smell test, what should I expect? Am I going to see a bunch of different things in front of me and that I have to smell and I'm blindfolded? I think that many of us have never had a smell test. And so not only do we not know what to expect, who's going to provide this test to us? What are the factors that we're going to smell or the different items? And then what are the normal ranges? I mean, if we smelled a little bit or we smell it quite a bit, what should we expect if we're going to have these tests?
0: There are a couple different settings where you might get the smell test performed. One of the most thorough tests is one called Sniffin' Sticks. And I love the name. It is really the most detailed test, and it provides understanding of all three of those criteria. So it provides you threshold testing, discrimination testing, and identification testing. That has to be performed mostly in a research setting. I can't say to my knowledge I've seen it performed in a clinical setting. That's because it requires a specialist, a research specialist who's trained in delivering that test, and it usually takes several hours. It is something that's really integral to research and understanding smell changes in different settings, but it's less commonly used in clinical settings because of the time commitment and the cost of delivering it. What you might see more commonly are variations on a smell identification test. So there's one called the UPSIT, or University of Pennsylvania Smell Identification Test, and that's a scratch and sniff test. So it's a booklet of 40 different scents that you scratch and smell, and you have a multiple choice answer and you tell the tester what you're smelling. There are ranges of smell loss that can be identified on that test. And essentially, if you score 10 or less, meaning that if you have like a 25% or less score on that test, then that diagnoses you with having smell loss. And then there are smell changes that are, you know, if you have higher scores than that. That one also tends to be quite cumbersome and can take a lot of time in the office and is actually quite expensive, to be honest. So there's a test that's more commonly given and the one we give in our office, which is called the BSIT or the Brief Smell Identification Test. This pares down that UPSIT test from 40 to 10 questions. And it is a really effective screening tool for clinical-based smell loss detection. So that's probably the one that you'll see most commonly in the office if you're getting a smell test in the office. A more rudimentary way, which you can even do on yourself or you might have done at your primary care office, is something called the alcohol sniff test. So if you've ever seen those alcohol swabs that people use, for example, to clean an IV site or if you're getting blood drawn, one test that you can do is to actually open the swab and with your eyes closed, have somebody hold it about 20 centimeters away from the face and slowly bring it closer to the nose until you can smell it. That's a threshold test to detect whether you have some smell or your smell is gone completely. So that one doesn't provide a lot of detail, but it's at least a screening tool for some element of smell detection. But like I said, that 10-point brief smell identification test is probably the more common one that you'll see, particularly in an ENT office. These are not generally available. So in preparation for this interview, I was trying to see what a patient might be able to get on their own. Smell identification tests are really only sold in bulk, so it's really difficult to find one on your own, but there are some companies that may be able to offer smell identification tests at home as a component of a larger mental status or mental health screening tool. I don't have any direct experiences with those, but generally more commonly found in a doctor's office and not something that you might be able to find at home.
1: So just so I understand, so unlike the fact that if you're talking with your ENT about hearing, you could be referred to the audiologist to do the hearing test. And we all know about that, being in this booth and listening to different sounds. It's less likely that you as a rhinologist would then refer your patient to a specialist who would conduct these smelling tests in your same office or nearby. Am I correct on that?
0: Yes, that's accurate. There are a lot of factors for that. One is that, like I said, that testing is pretty challenging to administer and takes a long time. And we can make the diagnosis of smell loss without those more in-depth tests in the office. And the corollary to that is that, unfortunately, they're not covered by any insurance plans. So the cost would be passed along to the patient. So those larger tests become financially or logistically, you know, difficult for you to access. And so we don't generally do that. Like I said, we do some element of identification testing in the office, and that actually can be done pretty quickly and accurately. And the nice part about doing that actually is that there are other tests that might need to be done once smell loss is identified. So for example, if you're arriving in our office and we're able to determine that you have some smell loss, we might be able to do an endoscopy in the office, which is where we look in the nose with a small little camera at the smell areas to see if there's any blockages or allergies or even polyps. We also might be able to direct you to get imaging that might be relevant to your type of smell loss. So that might include a CT scan or an MRI. And to your other point, it may be related to allergies. And so maybe we can help you with an allergy test. So detecting the smell loss is really step one, and we can usually do that pretty readily in the office and then help guide you towards any other diagnostic evaluation or help you with a treatment plan.
1: And those types of diagnostic tests like an endoscopy or some of the others that you mentioned, those would be covered by Medicare and other insurance plans. Is that correct?
0: Yes, that's correct. We would bill that like an office visit. So it would go to your insurance plan. And as you might be aware, a lot of diagnostic imaging like CT or MRI generally has to be pre-approved by your insurance. So the way we do that logistically is we confirm the diagnosis or a suspicion in the office and we relate that to your recommended imaging and that's billed through your insurance plan.
1: Well, I'd like to turn to the area of prevention. I always think it's better to prevent certain conditions rather than having to treat them after they occur. So What do you recommend to your patients as to how to prevent smell loss and protect your nose, so to speak? What do you tell them?
0: I tell them that the nose is remarkably resilient. The sense of smell is a remarkably resilient sense, and it wants to heal. It just needs help. And you can adapt some of the measures that we've determined help to recover smell to help prevent smell decline. And one of the ones that's most important is something we call smell retraining. Smell retraining, very simple concept. Those little stem cells, we want them to regenerate, and we want the remaining neurons to be as healthy as possible. And they need to be able to sense something in your environment, and those nerves need to be hardwired into the right spot, the right map of, I'm smelling a banana and this is truly a banana, or I'm smelling a flower and I'm detecting this as a flower smell. So what we know really helps is a concept called smell training. And what that is, it's a way of smelling different scents. In fact, there's four different main categories of scents that we recommend and that have been studied. And that's a flower, a fruit, something aromatic, and then something resinous like eucalyptus. And so the traditional way of doing this is you would get essential oils or buy essential oils that have those different categories of smells. And you, twice daily, you want to be in a calm, quiet environment, and you smell each of those scents independently. And what I usually tell people is if I'm doing the rose scent, I actually have a picture of a rose in front of me or a flower in front of me so that I have a visual cue to what I should be smelling. And I smell that very intensely for about 15 seconds, linking it to what I'm seeing and what I know a rose is supposed to smell like. And that helps to entrain that nerve pathway to organize and stay really strong. And you want to do that procedure twice a day. And if you have smell loss that you're treating, I recommend doing it for at least 12 weeks. If this is something you're doing in a preventative way, that's something you may want to do weekly, you know, once or twice a week, every week, just to help with maintaining that sense of really good smell. There's actually some pre-made smell kits that you can buy now. There's a few on the market. The ones I've had the most experience with that I know do a really good job are ones that are made by Nielmed. Nielmed also makes the rinse bottle we talked about before, but they have a kit called Smell Restore, which is available online and on Amazon. And it comes pre-organized with those four different scents and instructions for how to do that at home. There's one called The Smell Project, which is a very similar type of kit. And then the other one I came across more recently is called the Moxie Smell Training Kit, M-O-X-E. And so they start with those four scents, and then you can actually graduate to more specific scents after that. And so there's a couple different stages. All of them make it much, much more easy. So I usually recommend to my patients now to get a pre-made smell kit. That way you don't have to go through and buy the different essential oils yourself. They're pre-made for you, they're organized, they're in the right concentration, and all you have to do is order them and you can start immediately at home. And that's one of the most important things that anybody can do to help with their sense of smell, both to treat smell loss and for preventative and to protect our sense of smell.
1: And are they expensive? Can you give us a price range of what folks would expect? You mentioned where to get them, but what do they need to know in terms of cost?
0: Usually these range from between $20 and $50 for a kit, and they actually last a long time. So the typical kits, as long as you're keeping them in a cool, dry storage location, will stay for up to a year. And you can typically buy one of those kits and it can last you a long time. That can be a cost that people have to incur, but they're not usually that expensive. In my experience, unfortunately, they're not something that can be prescribed and purchased through an insurance plan. They have to be purchased over the counter.
1: And has your experience been that this smell training can actually improve a patient's sense of smell? Have you told your patients, well, go ahead and do this for 12 weeks and then come back and see me, and that you see a significant difference in terms of how they are able to smell?
0: Yes, I'll give you a couple examples. First of all, it's backed by a tremendous amount of research. It's actually one of the most important interventions that's ever been studied for smell loss. So I will tell you that it's not in vain. And I always tell my patients, stick with it. It's not a quick process. It takes a long time for it to be effective, but it can be very effective. And an example is, you know, I've had patients who had smell loss after COVID, And they actually waited some time to see me, but we were able to get them on smell retraining and some nasal sprays, like we had mentioned before. And they'll come back to the office and they'll say, you know, I haven't smelled coffee in the longest time. And coffee was not one of those scents, but actually being able to help the brain reorganize helped me understand these scents and tastes a lot better. And it is quite effective. And actually, one of the other things it can help with is another phenomenon called parosmias. So we have patients who have smell loss, and then the brain is trying to reorganize and regrow, but things get a little crisscrossed and rewired. So they might say, oh, you know, my coffee, it tasted like orange juice. And so I know what coffee is supposed to smell and taste like, but it just tasted wrong, and now I can't drink coffee anymore. So doing the smell retraining actually can help reorganize those smells so that you have more appropriate understanding of smell, even if the smell has improved. And so that's another potential benefit of smell retraining. It's actually really interesting to me. So on the other side of this, this isn't something that's really well studied that I know about, but there are people who are professional smellers and tasters. So you might think of someone like a sommelier. And a sommelier is actually someone who has very exquisite long-term professional smell training. I mean, that's actually what their job is incumbent upon. There's this documentary on Netflix called Master Somm, or S-O-O-M, Master Somm. And it's these people who are going through training to be master sommeliers. And they have done such extensive smell training that they can actually detect the location, the grape, the vintage, just based on smell and taste alone. And that is sort of an example of what we can do with smell training. Not everybody, of course, can achieve that, and there are genetic factors that make some of those people more likely to have very exquisite sense of smell and taste, but it just kind of demonstrates the plasticity and the potential recovery of smell if given the right opportunity.
1: One thing that occurs to me also that it would be helpful for our listeners to understand is, do you find that there's a real variation? Are men more likely to have smell loss than women? Or are there certain cultures or races that might have more of a problem with the sense of smell than others? In your practice, have you seen that it is more likely, or even in clinical studies, that certain cohorts are more likely or less likely to have the loss of smell? Just a little background in terms of this really important topic, in terms of what you've seen and why we should increase the visibility of this particular sense.
0: Yes. So I will say the factor that is the most important through line is age. So as we age, we know that's the most important factor correlated with smell loss. And that's what I see in my practice. It doesn't respect any culture. It doesn't respect male or females. It really does affect everybody equally as we get older. And so, you know, it's hard for me to point to one specific group of people because I see it across everybody. Nobody is protected, unfortunately, from this. I do know that females can sometimes have a subjectively stronger sense of smell and taste than some males. I wonder if there's perhaps a correlation with estrogen or progesterone, but I haven't seen that specifically in the literature. But in general, I see all types of people in my office with smell loss. And so we kind of have to screen everybody equally. Yeah.
1: Well, we're getting close to the end of the interview, but obviously you talked about smell training and some of these other tests that are done. But I was wondering if you could address more the external factors. Can enjoying and being surrounded by pleasant scents improve sense in the scent, S-C-E-N-T-S,
0: yes.
1: improve the sense, S-E-N-S-E, of smell and benefit brain health? It would be helpful for our listeners to just hear what you have to say, especially since this is something that we should be aware of as a precursor, again, for certain diseases. Should we do everything we can, or should older adults do everything they can to be in pleasant surroundings where there isn't unpleasant scents? What should we know about how we can protect our noses and our sense of smell?
0: Cheryl, I'm really glad you asked me this question because this is actually a conversation that I have with patients all day long. And I really feel that it has to be a global answer to that question, which is that smell and hearing are both really important factors for our brain health and for our social enjoyment in life and our quality of life. And we know that just like smell loss can be associated with neurodegenerative diseases, hearing loss too is associated with dementia and Alzheimer's as well. And both of those factors can lead to social isolation and deterioration of our neurologic health. So just like I recommend patients wear hearing aids early and often when we have hearing loss identified, I say the same with smell. You know, you want to be really cognizant of your sense of smell and taste, be screened for it if you have any concerns about it. And as you mentioned, living a lifestyle where we're exposed to broad ranges of smells, like gardening, for example, is something that is a huge hobby of my patients who have smell loss because they want to be able to get all of that stimulation from their flowers. Anything you can do like that to help keep your smell centers stimulated broadly and commonly will really be protective for you. So I try to say everything you can do, hearing aids, sense of smell, enjoyment of foods, flowers, all that is quite helpful.
1: Okay. Well, final question. You mentioned a couple of organizations that you recommend that people can look to for finding the right healthcare provider. Perhaps you could mention those again, as well as any other resources that our listeners should learn more about in connection with smell loss and smell training.
0: Sure. So the two I mentioned before were sinushealth.org and enthealth.org, which are hosted by our specialty academies. So they are designed by specialists and they're constantly curated, updated, and verified to be accurate by them. So that's a great place to start, not only for information about smell loss, but also to try to find a doctor near you that can help. There are two organizations or two websites that are both UK-based, but they have a lot of information about smell changes. One is smelltaste.org.uk, and the other one is absent.org.uk, A-B-S-C-E-N-T. And they're both really great resources for just understanding smell loss over time.
1: Final comments?
0: You know, smell is one of the most important factors for our enjoyment of quality of life. And we know that once you lose your smell and your taste along with it, your appetite declines and you can get depression and social isolation. I emphasize patients and families to be screened for smell loss as early as possible if you notice any changes, and consider trying some smell training at home. It's very easy and can be done in the convenience of your bedroom with an easy smell kit. And that is one of the easiest factors you can implement to help with your overall quality of life.
1: All right. Good advice from Dr. Todd Spock, otolaryngologist and rhinologist. Thank you so much, Dr. Spock. You have really enlightened us about a sense that heretofore we may not have known about as much, but we do now. So thank you so much for joining us today on Aging Matters.
0: It's been my absolute pleasure, Cheryl. Thank you very much.
1: 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And remember, age is just a number, not a label. I'll be back again with you next week.

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4: 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My name is Miriam, and I'm going to do my best to wake you up. Today, I'm also going to do my best to get you dancing. It is always a good time to dance. Doesn't just have to be at night. So today, I've got a bunch of disco music, modern disco music, remakes of some old standards, some new disco, which interestingly, I always thought it was house music. Yeah, I don't know. Whatever it is, it's fun. It's got a great beat and a lot of sampling and, again, remakes of classic disco songs. I went down this road because, honestly, I don't remember what it was, but I was watching something and Funky Town came on. And I was like, wow, I haven't heard that song in years. I love that song. It's just, there's a kind of innocence, I think, about disco music that I really love. And anyway, so I'm going to start us off with St. Vincent's version of Funky Town, and let's get going.

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2: All right, that was Let's Start to Dance Again from Bohanan, Dimitri from Paris, and Dr. Perry Johnson. We also heard Body Funk from Purple Disco Machine. And again, we started with Funky Town, St. Vincent's version. Are you dancing yet? All right, if not, maybe you will in a minute. Let's get back to it.

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All right, we started with the Come On from Crazy P. And of course, that was Don't Leave Me This Way, Harold Melvin and the Blue Notes and Dave Lee's version, one of my all-time favorite disco songs. All right, you are listening to Wake Up It's Friday on WOOLFM 91.5 in beautiful Bellows Falls. Let's hear some more music.

All right, we just heard two songs with lots of repetition, especially that first one. We started with Neutron Dance from Crystal Clear, and then another cover, I Feel Love, from Afrojack Remix. Of course, that was Donna Summer, another one of my all-time favorites. I love that song because it just feels so different than, lots of other disco. All right, we've got time for two more. Let's go.

0: We just heard Passion of Love from Carino Cat and ended with La Freak, the Aristo Freaks version. That was one of the first songs that opened my mind, sort of blew it apart. You know, I was raised on musicals and classical music, which I still love. Then I learned about classic rock in 10th grade. And I don't know, at some point I heard that song, La Freak, and really it changed my life. So before we wrap up for the day, I want to tell you about an organization that sometimes I forget about, but they knocked on my door a couple of days ago. They canvass regularly, and I'm talking about VPIRG. Their mission is to promote and protect the health of Vermont's people, environment, and locally based economy by informing and mobilizing individuals and communities across the state. They do so much work. I mean, so much work, and they've been around forever. But I think we often forget about them. They don't necessarily seek a lot of public recognition, but let me tell you some of the things they've done. They work on zero waste. They work on racial justice, these days focusing on ICE, environmental racism. They've pushed for internet for all. They helped ban fracking in 2012 throughout Vermont. They helped retire Vermont Yankee. They are looking to fully decarbonize Vermont, which I've never heard that term before, but I think it's pretty cool. And frankly, democracy, right? Democracy is every day in this country under increasing threat. So if they come knocking on your door, please give them what they can, what you can. They've been around for almost 55 years doing very important work. All right. So again, my name's Miriam. You've been listening to Wake Up It's Friday on WOOLFM 91.5 in beautiful Bellows Falls. I'll talk to you next
1: week. It's 11 o'clock.
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3: A boy born in Joplin, Missouri, was fascinated by anything with wheels and a motor. The odds of him going on to fascinate millions with his talent, 1 in 260,000. The odds of him having 15 career NASCAR victories, 1 in 1.7 million. The odds of a child being diagnosed with autism, 1 in 68. I'm Jamie McMurray, and my niece has autism. 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

0: listening to Spoiler Alert Radio, conversations on the craft of filmmaking. I am your host, Tony Pinacchia. On this episode of Spoiler Alert Radio, we speak with production designer Rocío Jiménez. Rocío is originally from Mar del Plata, Argentina, and is currently based in New York City. She is an alumna of Berlinale Talents, the Venice Biennale, FIT, and the London Film School. Known for her meticulous eye and visual poetry, Rocío crafts immersive, imaginative worlds that elevate every story she touches. Rocío's collaborative approach with directors and cinematographers has shaped a wide range of unique visual landscapes across film and television, along with music videos and commercials. Rocío's work as art director includes the films Madeline's Madeline and Uncut Gems, along with the television series The Last OG, Modern Love, and Wu-Tang: An American Saga. Her production design work for film includes The Sounding, Night Talks, I Was a Simple Man, Iris, The Young Wife, and Friendship. Her television design work includes The Other Two and the pilot of The Chair Company. Rocío more recently designed the acclaimed film The Only Living Pickpocket in New York, starring John Turturro, Steve Buscemi, and Jamie Lee Curtis. Welcome, Rocío Jiménez, to Spoiler Alert Radio.
1: Hi, thank you for having me today.
0: Excellent. So can you talk a little bit about your background and how you developed an interest in film generally and the art department in particular before deciding to pursue those as a career?
1: I'm originally from Mar del Plata, Argentina, as you mentioned, and I grew up in the early 2000s when I was a teenager going to the Mar del Plata Film Festival. I would skip school and would spend the entire day for an entire week missing class and going to see movies. So that was my adolescence in Mar del Plata. And I always loved movies. I always loved photography. I was always painting and drawing since I was a little kid. But I never thought that would be a possible career. So I actually studied something completely different. I studied biotechnology in Buenos Aires. I always thought science was going to be my path and I could always do the art on the side. But of course, eventually the art took over my life and I quit biotechnology. I moved to Buenos Aires to study filmmaking. Audiovisual communication is what it's called in Argentina. And eventually I came to New York to get a bit more serious about it. I took a workshop in filmmaking, then I took a workshop in cinematography, and it was doing cinematography when I realized that making the sets and crafting things with my hands was what I wanted to do, and it just took over. So my path is not, you know, everybody's regular path, knowing what you're going to do when you go to school and you continue. I had to navigate an array of careers, and you know, I started taking from architecture and I studied Unreal Engine and I went to London to do art direction. I just started to take from many disciplines to build in my career of production design.
0: As well as production design, you've worked as art director on a variety of feature films such as Madeline's Madeline, Uncut Gems, and Lost Girls. How would you contrast the two roles in your experience? And how did these experiences help your own work in production design?
1: Regarding art direction, I think I consider myself an organization freak. I talked about, you know, systematization, like making systems, organizing information. I make massive Bibles for paint, construction, graphics. Even when I'm a production designer, I still do those things that come more from my art direction background. But I used to work as an art director for this production designer, super talented, brilliant. Her name is Lisa Myers. And we did our first project together in 2018. It was called Can You Keep a Secret? And we both left it to go do Lost Girls, which was a super interesting, based on a real event that happened. Like, I would say that was like the first like serious project I did as an art director. And we had to do a lot of research. And my responsibility as an art director is, I would say, pass information. Like, if I, as an art director, don't pass information, nothing happens. So the information has to be extremely well organized. You know, we go into construction, we build, we do all the blueprints. all the drawings for the construction, all the paint finishes, all the graphics, and in general the production center is so busy with scouting and meetings. The art director ends up taking a lot of this work of like talking to the graphic designer, making the graphics, or like the white strokes of like construction. And then we like together with the production center, we work together. But I think the art director takes so much of this also to make sure it all happens in a timeline and on a budget. And I think having this experience, because I went to work as an art director for about 4 years, has completely informed the way I also work as a production designer. I think when I work as a production designer, the information flows. That is very important to me. So I do 3D renders that are very, very, very detailed. So I don't have to be there with 3D renders, with concept art, with the Bibles for scenic construction and graphics. Everybody has the information all the time. I mean, it's the only way to make it work on these very, very tiny timelines that we have to make these projects. Like, we are trying to move mountains in a very small amount of time. And I think with the smaller budgets, you just have to be extremely efficient. So yeah, I think that background in art direction has helped me succeed as a production designer. Like the concept of how fast it all has to move for it to actually happen.
0: So you production designed the acclaimed film I Was a Simple Man, a character study of Masao, an elderly Japanese-American man in rural Oahu who revisits his troubled relationships with his late wife and children. Can you talk about finding authentic Hawaiian locations to blend both natural and supernatural elements of the story? And how did you work to portray several time periods in Masao's life, keeping them distinct yet blurred to fit the ethereal tone?
1: I Was a Simple Man is a movie that takes place in Hawaii. I traveled to Hawaii with my team, and when we were there, we shot in Haleiwa, and all the sets are locations. They're incredible locations. We were in a plantation for his house. The movie's main theme is about ghosts. The character of Masao is a dying man, and as he's getting close to dying, all the ghosts from his past start visiting him. And we also deal with the themes of Hawaii in the United States when it was added to the United States. So how it was different before the 50s and after the 50s. So there is a bit of historical research that we had to do for the film to portray it in a more accurate way. A lot of the movies that take place in Hawaii are tourist movies or like, you know, the resort with the rich people. And this is a story that is a local man that lived there his entire life. So we wanted to portray his story and his character in the most authentic way possible. So the character of Masao has these encounters with his wife that died, of course, and then when he was younger, and basically all the ghosts of his life start to visit him, and there's a little bit of like a moral thing there where he didn't make the best choices when he was younger, so he has to come face to face with that. So the idea of ghosts was like basically dictating a lot of the environments for the movie and the design for the movie, right? So we were choosing very ethereal landscapes, a lot of the sets. You can see that there is a lot of like the outside inside. There's a lot of windows, a lot of natural light, but there is a little bit of like fantastical atmosphere to it in a way. It's very glowy. We used a lot of tungsten and very, very warm colors, very warm tones, very earthy materials as well. We also used the idea of time, like the passage of time. The movie happens in like the past, in the present, or in the future. So we're constantly back and forth. Like one moment he's inside his contemporary house, which is in a plantation. The next moment he's in a jungle in the future. His house is gone. Like the bed is in the middle of the jungle. The nature took over. And then suddenly we're like in 1950s in Hawaii. So we were constantly going back and forth between the three. And we had a cohesive color palette and lighting and costumes and the colors of the costumes and just the sets. We had a very cohesive palette throughout all the time periods of this movie. And I think that helps a lot move you as the audience from time period to time period without it being like there is a cut. Like you flow through these time periods, which is he's being visited by ghosts. So that added to the storytelling. Like, it's very subtle. The 50s in Hawaii look exactly like 2019 when we shot the movie, but of course the sets are different. Of course, like, there is a period that is different, but the look and the atmosphere. And I think that adds to the type of storytelling that we did for this movie.
0: You are listening to Spoiler Alert Radio, conversations on the craft of filmmaking. On this episode of Spoiler Alert Radio, we are talking with production designer Rocio Jimenez, whose work includes I Was a Simple Man, The Young Wife, The Other Two, Friendship, and The Only Living Pickpocket in New York. So for the film The Young Wife, how did you work with the cinematographer and costume designer to develop a unified aesthetic, which blends natural elements such as brick and wood for the home and wedding venue, with splashes of eye-popping color in much of the decorations? And along with color and materials, what prompted the inclusion of a mix of period elements, such as an old handset dial phone or a small 1970s-era television that was constantly on?
1: For The Young Wife, we, as the director, the cinematographer, myself and the costume designer, we all shared a common goal, which was to portray future nostalgia. And there was like an acidity to the image. This movie is like happening in real time, panic attack. This woman is about to get married, but she's terrified to commit. And all these guests arrive in the house. Basically, the movie happens in the day of her wedding, and it's not pretty. She's super nervous. So the visual elements of it, the cinematography, the costume design, my work as a production designer, it was all about portraying the panic attack. The interesting element about this movie is that it happens in the future, but it's a future that is not too far away. It's like near future, let's say 2038. The idea is that there will be more natural disasters. Again, it's like that idea that nature is taking over. Also, we realize that electric artifacts are not as reliable anymore. So we are constantly going back, in the movie at least, to older electronics that have proven over time to be more reliable. You know, like the old fridge from the 90s actually works in this time. So these concepts of the future nostalgia, like an idea of going back to the past, like things in the past work better than now, and the panic attack all helped to design the movie. Like the color palette is like super colorful and it's pixelated. The whole thing feels like a glitch in the day of this girl, because it's like a glitch seems like something that gives anxiety. So there is like the idea of glitches. The character also hates flowers, like she hates them. So what happens is every guest of the wedding brings so many flowers, it's overwhelming. There is like a pattern in a lot of the work that I do, which is with nature and plants taking over and flowers. This idea that nature is constantly like beating like a heartbeat and eventually it's going to take over. I think there is that concept that I can see throughout my work. But yeah, I think that idea of the panic attack dictated a lot of the choices that we made for this movie.
0: A recent television series you designed was season 3 of The Other Two, about two older siblings struggling to succeed in the entertainment world as their teenage brother enjoys a sudden rise to fame. Can you talk about creating locations from more modest home environments of the struggling characters to upscale or trendy locations for the movers and shakers, including Molly Shannon's character's opulent mansion?
1: For The Other Two, it was one of the most fun projects I got to design, because in comedy, this type of show is described as a walk and talk, which means, you know, like you're following the characters, or they're walking, talking. That's kind of the type of show. But what is interesting about comedy in a walk and talk is that you have so many punchlines and reveals. So all the reveals means that you're having like 100 sets. So we got to do really fun sets. One day you are building a plane. The next day you are building the Jeff Bezos rocket. We had to do that. And then we had to build a massive Applebee's in a sound stage and all the research that comes with that. And even though it's comedy, there is a lot of work that goes into the research. And there is a very fine line to design contemporary comedies as well. Like, a lot of the comedies that we are used to are very bright and very colorful, and the environments are like screaming out. And the type of design work that I do for contemporary comedies is I'm trying to have it as quiet as possible, and it's just a support for the comedy. It's kind of like a comedy without jokes, in a way, which is the same with the environment. But if you pay attention, all the information is in the environment. We had so many inside jokes that were like hidden in the set, or like the Applebee's, like it's the most real thing that can be, but when you zoom out, you're in a sound stage. So we use that concept a lot for the other two. You're going from one set to another, and it's just like suddenly we build like 50 sets for that show.
0: Outside of film and television, you've worked as an artist on a variety of projects. For example, your cardboard series or botanical watercolors. Can you talk a bit about your inspirations in these other media? And does working in other forms stimulate ideas on how to approach production design for film?
1: One of the first projects that I did by myself was the cardboard project. I had seen this movie by Lars von Trier called The Five Obstructions. And I'm completely obsessed with the concept that, you know, instead of working and thinking outside of the box, which is what everybody says, it's like we work in a box, but we build the box. We design the box, we craft the box, and we give ourselves the limitations. So with the cardboard man, which is the cardboard project, I wanted to explore this idea. So I said, okay, it's one medium. So it was photography. It's one material. It was cardboard. The material needs to be recycled. That was one of the limitations. So cardboard was perfect. And then the story needs to be told in one single element, which was, there wasn't like five photos. It was one photo. So I built the story in perspective. So like the foreground, the middle set, and the background are stages of that story. So you can read the story as you go down the perspective in the image. So this came from this idea of obstructions and limiting myself. I find that I'm the most creative when I work within the limitations. I think maybe why I can work in this low budget a bit. And I think finding the limitations is what makes me find the flow. For example, like in Friendship, Craig, the character of Craig, has to be the color of cardboard, right? So like a lot of it came from that. That's a limitation. So basically, I make myself a set of rules for every project that I'm on. And the cardboard project, I think, was the first one that had the limitations and definitely informed the way I've been working for the last 12 years. So during the pandemic, you know, I was bored, like everybody else. And I started painting because I just had to be, I always have to be doing something with my hands or something creative. So I started painting fruits. We were in Long Island during that time. And my husband's brother is a chef. So he's a gourmet chef and he always has the most beautiful ingredients and vegetables. So I started painting the vegetables. And then I went back to work. I stopped painting. And then during the strikes, I started painting again. And I started painting every day, like obsessively. And then I thought, what can I do with all these watercolors? So I started making objects and I made bags and I made some notebooks and I started going to fairs and it grew into botanist art. And it's like my side company in a way. And I've been using the watercolors in some projects. The watercolors are in Greg Santami's house in Friendship. And on my free time, I go back to watercolor.
0: You are listening to Spoiler Alert Radio, conversations on the craft of filmmaking. On this episode of Spoiler Alert Radio, we are talking with production designer Rocio Jimenez, whose work includes I Was a Simple Man, The Young Wife, The Other Two, Friendship, and The Only Living Pickpocket in New York. So one of your more recent production design projects was the film Friendship, about Craig, a sort of bland and awkward middle-aged man who develops a dysfunctional friendship with Austin, his charismatic new neighbor. How did you reflect characters through environments with both men living in a similar location, but Austin's home having arguably more personality.
1: For the movie Friendship, we wanted to show a middle-aged man that lives a very normal life. You know, he wakes up, he goes to work, he doesn't do much, he doesn't have interests, he doesn't have any hobbies. So we put him in an environment of like the cookie cutter type of house, which was very hard to find in New York. Like, this movie setting is supposed to be in a town called Clovis. We were very specific at not defining the state. Basically, this type of story can be anywhere. Just very suburban, that a lot of the choices came from the character. A lot of the work that I do.

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1: And he has like a mid-century design aesthetic, and there is wood paneling. What we also did with a character is that he looks cool from the outside, but by like a very stereotype idea of cool, like, so, like, he has, for example, like, a notorious sofa by a designer, but he has a fake version of it. Because in reality, he's a very fake character. Like, he's not real. It's all a front. So this guy is actually cool in the eyes of Tim Robinson's character, but in reality, he's not. So we're constantly playing with the dynamic between them. And because of these two dynamics, we defined the dynamic. And based on that dynamic, all the colors and all the patterns and the design choices came. So we wanted to portray Paul Rudd as if he was the sun. Like, so all the colors in his house are like warm wood and orange and earth tones. Something very funny that we did for his house. My husband lived in Antarctica for 6 months, and he has a lot of pictures of his expeditions in Antarctica. And we put them in Paul Rudd's office as if Paul Rudd's character was like a very manly man that went to Antarctica. And then I do botanical watercolors, so we put them also in the house as if these are like Tammy's watercolors. Like, a lot of like my life is in this movie. You know, we build a lot with ourselves as well.
2: Speaking of sun, there was a yellow sports car as a plot point in the film, as well as a minivan. So can you contrast the sort of desire versus practicality represented by those two vehicles?
1: The yellow car that Paul Rudd thinks of and he ends up buying, that was supposed to be like an aspirational car, like something that like a very manly man would aspire of having. Like, so we were for something very colorful, like a Camaro, or like it could have been like a Lamborghini or something along those lines that represents success and money. And it was just an aspirational element that is, it becomes like part of the fantasy of Craig, because he has like a very regular car. And then eventually there is a whole thing with the cars. Tammy has this little car, the flowers don't fit, and Craig eventually ends up buying her a minivan for the flowers. And that's the idea of the minivan, is for her to grow her business. So it's like in one of the only moments when Craig stopped being so selfish and does something good for Tammy. It's like a little bit of like a character arc with the car.
2: So you recently completed the film The Only Living Pickpocket in New York, about an aging career pickpocket forced into a desperate race against time through the streets of the city. Can you talk about highlighting New York and its variety of neighborhoods and buildings as a central character in the story, and achieving a sort of ambiguous time period for the events of the film?
1: My last project, called The Only Living Pickpocket in New York, is a movie with John Turturro and Jamie Lee Curtis and Steve Buscemi. It's a beautiful film. But what I would like to talk about with this movie in mind is how I approach research. Because I think that as production designers, we are always researching. But I think it became a little bit of an obsessive process, my research. Just dive into a topic and just go as deep as I could go. It's as if you were looking at the world from outside and you're zooming all the way to like a street corner, like in the middle of Los Angeles. For example, something that we did for Pickpocket, we had to film in a pawn shop, but this project happened in New York. There are so many pawn shops, but there is a timeline for pawn shops. The pawn shops from the 90s are different from the pawn shops of now. In the early 2000s, there's been a lot of renovations and changes. And weirdly, it's like I grew up in the 90s. My dad had a pawn shop in Mar del Plata, so I know this world extremely well. And we decided to give the aesthetic of the movie like a 90s feeling, even though it's contemporary. The movie feels like you're stuck in a time period because the character is stuck. And with everything you see, it looks like you're in the 90s period piece, but you're not. So something that I did is I wanted to find every pawn shop in New York and look at them all. So I went into the Yellow Pages from 20 years ago and I highlighted every pawn shop that was in 2005, 2010. And we made a huge database of all of them and marked which ones were open, which ones are closed, which ones have changed hands, which ones are changed, which ones have been renovated, and what type of pawn shop they are. And I went to all of them and I photographed all of them. And this was such an amazing database.

0: to build the world of the pawn shop. There's so much research. Also, like, you know, we had a precinct, the police precinct, and we did a tour of a real precinct. And when you look at the movie and you see the precinct, like, even like the smallest piece of paper comes from that original tour of the precinct that we did. So something that I try to do also with my team is be as real, like, we are mimicking reality constantly. I am more interested in the projects that are real and contemporary. A lot of project designers rather maybe be doing sci-fi or fantasy. And I'm so interested in diving into a topic or a concept as deep as I can go and just build the world from, like, the details. Like, you know, like, the details are not just the details. You build the environment with that. So that's something that to say about Pickpocket. That world is extremely, extremely layered. I think it was one of my favorite movies that I did in my life. So I can't wait for everybody to see it.
1: Yes, neither can we. Well, thanks so much, Rocío Jiménez, for taking the time to talk with us today on Spoiler Alert Radio.
0: Thank you so much for having me. It's been wonderful to speak with you. And thank you for looking at the projects that I've been working on. I appreciate you diving in those worlds.
1: 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I've been your host, Tony Pinacchia. On this episode of Spoiler Alert Radio, we spoke with production designer Rocío Jiménez. 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
7: Hi, welcome to Food Sleuth Radio, where we help you think beyond your plate. I'm Melinda Hemelgarn, a registered dietitian and investigative nutritionist on a mission to connect the dots between food, health, and agriculture and find food truth. And today I am honored to welcome my guest, Ms. Kim Ernst-Pitcher. She is director of ecological health at Prairie Rivers Network, where she works around the state of Illinois and nation to protect biodiversity and natural habitats from the threats of climate change, pollution, harmful land use practices, and habitat loss. She also leads Prairie Rivers Network's pesticide and pollinator habitat conservation programs. Prior to working for Prairie Rivers Network, Ms. Ernst-Pitcher worked as a crew member and environmental educator at Living Lands and Waters based in Moline, Illinois. And she also worked as a technician with the U.S. Geological Survey in Kansas City, Missouri. She has spent most of her career working to promote and advocate for the protection of natural systems. She received a BA and MS in biology with a focus on ecotoxicology from the University of Central Missouri, and she was a National Science Foundation Eigert Fellow of Watershed Science and Technology at Southern Illinois University in Carbondale. Welcome, Kim.
8: Thank you. It's nice to be here.
7: Well, I happened to see a webinar that you hosted titled Pesticide Drift in Public Spaces. And it was so alarming that I wanted to have you on to talk about the effects of drift in public spaces like parks and schools and areas where children play and live. But before we get started, tell me about ecotoxicology. What is that?
8: It's actually a very broad topic. Basically, it's studying the impacts of environmental pollutants on the ecology of our planet, so our ecosystems. And that can be in water, that can be on land, that can be on specific species or its impacts as a whole to the ecosystems that we all rely on.
7: How did you become interested in that?
8: I have always been interested in our impact on our environment ever since I can remember, really. I've always loved nature. I grew up in Virginia, hiking the Appalachian Trail and saw the impacts of hydrologic dams and other impacts that we have on the environment, and always had a tremendous amount of curiosity as well as sympathy for the natural world and our influence on it.
7: Yeah, it is so important for us to be paying attention to our natural environment because it is so intimately connected to public health. And that's why I like to have people like you on the program to help us make those connections, but also emphasize how important it is to be outside and be observant. And I think that's what really struck me about so many of your reports, as well as this most recent webinar on pesticide drift. Because when we have our heads increasingly in screens, I don't think we're paying close enough attention. So you have been involved in a very close observation study in Illinois, but anybody who lives around where herbicides, pesticides, fungicides are used, we can witness damage if we pay attention to it. And your organization helps us do that. So tell me, What is it that you are studying specifically at Prairie Rivers Network? What are you looking at in terms of herbicide drift damage, and why did you become interested in this?
8: So we're looking for the symptoms of drift damage in trees and plants, whether those are located in nature preserves, neighborhood parks, people's backyards. We have known that these injuries are occurring. They've been occurring for decades, but their severity and their prevalence has really increased in the recent decade, the most recent 10 years. And so we have been deeply concerned, along with many of our members and partners that we work with, what's the long-term impacts of this? Are drift events happening to a site I care about every year? And what does that mean for the biodiversity of this location and the health of this ecosystem? And there really hasn't been anybody looking at these impacts long-term, documenting the severity, their distribution, and what this means for the health of these trees and plants. And so we started a monitoring program to do just that and to elevate the issue with agencies and with the general public, because it is happening all around us and we want people to understand and to recognize it.
7: What are the factors leading to increased drift damage?
8: So we've really changed the way we grow our food, and you know this very well, but when we historically farmed, we had very diverse agricultural systems. There was multiple crops in a rotation. Sometimes the land was left fallow for a time. It was being grazed, perhaps. And these changes in land use throughout the years break up pest and disease cycles. And with the technology that we've developed with herbicides and pesticides, we have really changed how we use the land and the disruption of those plant and pest cycles that naturally occurred through our practices. And in recent years, it's really been the widespread use of herbicide-tolerant crops, those crops that are designed to be resistant to herbicides. So you can plant the crop will grow, and the herbicides can be applied over the top of the growing crop, killing the weeds around them, but not harming the plant itself, the crop plant. And that has really led us to this over-reliance on pesticides, specifically herbicides. And there are consequences to that for off-target plants. And we're deeply concerned about the chronic impacts of those off-target drift events.
7: Right. I'm so glad you brought up the way we had farmed in the past with so much more biodiversity and what we've moved to today. And I think about the messages that we receive. I know in my own profession, we've been told that genetically modified crops are needed to feed the world. And anybody who cares about the world will think that that's a really great idea, because we want to certainly not see anybody go hungry. But I don't think people realize that the GMO or the genetically modified crops were indeed, as you say, genetically modified to withstand herbicide sprays. And if I remember correctly from the webinar, you said that you started seeing more drift incidents coming after the introduction of those crops. What was it, about 2017 through 2019 that you saw this big rise in drift incidents?
8: Yeah, and that's really when, at least in the Midwest, we started using dicamba-resistant soybeans and cotton on the landscape. And dicamba is notorious for moving offsite and not staying put. So it's known to be volatile, meaning that it can essentially vaporize off plant and soil surfaces into the atmosphere, even days after it's been applied, and move long distances and then fall out and cause injury. And so what we were seeing was the widespread adoption of this new genetically modified crop or crops and the widespread volatilization of the herbicides that they were using over the top of them. And it wreaked havoc across the Midwest and South.
7: Yeah. And you know, they also stink. These chemicals, they have this acrid odor. And if you drive through the Midwest during the spring and summer months, there are times when I feel like I don't even want to get out of my car.
8: Yeah, many of them do have a very unpleasant odor, which can be a good thing, right? Because that is a signal that there is vapor or drift particles in the air. Not all of them have an odor, though.
7: Right. I want to clarify that pesticides is the broad category. And then under that, we've got herbicides, fungicides, insecticides, et cetera. Because I think sometimes there's confusion where people say, well, I'm not using pesticides, I'm using herbicides.
8: Yes, it's very common. And we've really made a point of trying to inform people that the terminology that we're using is pesticides are that blanket term, that overarching term, and that insecticides, I think, are often what people mean when they say pesticide, and that herbicides are a totally different component of that.
7: Right. Part of education is understanding what we're really talking about when we use these terms, sometimes interchangeably. So you did a report in 2024. It was titled Hidden in Plain Sight, and it exposed the effects of chemical trespass, which is the drifting of agricultural chemicals far from their intended targets on trees and gardens and other vegetation. And then in 2026, its addendum is pesticide drift in public spaces. And I think what's so gut-wrenching about this is that it uncovers the frequency and intensity of that trespass on schoolyards and parks and playgrounds and daycares, places where children and others spend their time outdoors. So this starts to affect our family members' health. And as you mentioned in the webinar, at least in Illinois, and I don't know if other states are like this, but nobody's really testing air quality on a statewide basis. Have you found other states that do that?
8: I have not found other states that do that. I know that there are some monitors out for individual research projects, but in terms of looking at pesticide drift in the ambient air, pesticides in the ambient air, Illinois certainly is not doing that in real time, and I am not aware of other states that are doing that.
7: So in your research around the state of Illinois, you used bands. Tell me about that collection device.
8: Yeah, so they are silicone monitoring bands. They have been specially prepared to absorb environmental contaminants. They have been used widely in many studies that are peer-reviewed and published to detect and to capture personal exposure to contaminants. And it's not just pesticides. It could be PFAS or other environmental contaminants like flame retardants, et cetera. And we approached the developer of these bands and said, would it be possible for us to put them out at our testing sites to look and see if they can pick up any pesticides that our leaf samples that we've been taking for years were not capturing? So we consulted some other researchers that had used them, and we put them out. We put them in trees, the same trees that we collect our leaf samples from and have them analyzed. And we had them all analyzed at the same lab so that we had a similar mass spec that was giving us the parts per billion.
7: So with these bands, is this something that, say, a home gardener could use on their own property? And when you purchase the band, is there an envelope that you send it back to a particular lab?
8: Yeah, so I believe you can buy them from several places. We got ours from the developer of the methodology, who was originally at Oregon State University, and the corporation is called My Exposome. And anyone can order them. You can order them for yourself and wear them and then send them back to them for analysis. And you can order multiple bands for other projects and ship them back to them for analysis.
7: That's great. Let me take one break, Kim, because I want to remind our listeners that if you're just joining us, you are tuned into Food Sleuth Radio. And today we are joined by Ms. Kim Ernt Pitcher. She is Director of Ecological Health at Prairie Rivers Network, which is based in Illinois, but she works throughout the state and nation looking at how do we work to protect biodiversity and natural habitats from the threats of climate change, pollution, harmful land use practices, and habitat loss? And she was recently the presenter of an excellent webinar titled Pesticide Drift in Public Spaces. I will provide a link to that webinar. So with climate change, there seems to be weather incidents that make the drift and volatilization of pesticides worse. So for example, I've noticed more wind. We've also had a lot of rain, and with the rain, flooding. And so there's that ability to carry pesticides off into water. What have you witnessed with regard to the impact of climate change on pesticide drift or chemical trespass?
8: Yeah, that's a really great question. I mean, it makes us really pay attention to the changes in the climate that are occurring at the locations that we're monitoring. We're looking at trees and plants. So oftentimes the leaf unfurling, the bloom times may be different with different temperature patterns and with weather patterns. But not only that, the land use patterns are changing. You know, there's always a lot of ebb and flow in the timing of when applicators are out. You know, the soil has to be dry enough. The air temperatures have to be within range for whatever pesticide they're applying. You know, they have to follow the label of that pesticide, and that is the law. But unfortunately, it seems that those opportunities for pesticide application are falling into windows of appropriate weather and environmental conditions. And it may get very warm after that application. And then we run the risk of seeing injuries from volatilization of these herbicides from millions of acres of land. And that's what we saw in 2018, 19, and 2020 when farmers were applying lots of dicamba on the landscape. You'd get these warm weather patterns and there would be a lot of volatilization and off-target movement of those herbicides well after their application.
7: And so if the label is the law and there are restrictions on the label with regard to not using it after a certain temperature, say, with the weather becoming hotter sooner, some people have said there really isn't a safe time to use these products anymore.
8: It can be very tricky to find a window that's appropriate for some of these pesticides. And when you say, you know, a safe time, for some of these more volatile pesticides, I really don't see how we can use them safely. If we can't control their movement after they've been applied, how can we say that they're safe to use?
7: Mm-hmm. And you're seeing an impact on a much broader ecosystem. So yes, we see impact on leaves, and you've got a great photo gallery on your website to show what the chemical trespass looks like. But I think what really struck me from the webinar and from your reports is the recognition that it doesn't stop with leaf injury. And leaf injury affects the whole plant or tree in this case. So we've got tree death and what comes with that, impacts on birds, impacts on fruits and nuts. So you've got less nutritious fruit and nuts coming from these plants. So the impact of the drift seems so much larger than just leaf injury.
8: It is, and we have very little understanding of what it's looking like. What are those impacts throughout the ecosystem? We can see the tree death. We can see the tree dieback. We can see peach and apple orchard trees that are heavily impacted and may die from a drift event or multiple drift events. But what are the long-term impacts or the other more difficult to see impacts to insect populations, to migratory birds' ability to find enough large caterpillars to and healthy caterpillars to feed their young? All these things that we're not able to measure, but we know are occurring, you know, these stressors, it's very concerning.
7: Have you tried to influence policy at all?
8: Year after year. And we do that in collaboration with partners from other states, offering data, talking to agency personnel, telling them what we're seeing on the ground, but also, you know, as a state level, talking to our agencies, taking them on tours and trying to work with our partners around the state to put forth pieces of legislation that might help lessen the severity and the prevalence of drift.
7: Mm-hmm. There's so much opportunity for people to work together, from people working in public health, people looking at child health in particular, people looking at the broader food system, to come together over this issue. And there's a quote in one of your reports that says, once you see it, you can't unsee it. So kudos to you for helping us see this. You worked with the Xerces Society on a report called Drifting Towards Disaster, and that was, I think, 2018, 2019. And I'll provide a link to that. From all of the reports and testing that you've done, what are the most important messages that you want our audience to know?
8: I want the public to be able to recognize the impacts of drift, the symptoms of drift and trespass on their property or the places that they love. I want them to know that they should report it. And without reporting it and without documenting it, it is very hard to change a system that is harming the very places that we love and we live and the food that we grow. And so it does take individuals' action, knowledge, and information sharing to make any change, particularly in an issue that is as politically charged as this one.
7: Yeah. You know, it's so interesting, this idea that you brought forth in the webinar of chronic long-term injury. What happens when a tree has been exposed year after year after year? Maybe at first it's leaf damage, and then over time there's the death of the tree, and how many people are making that connection? And then as you talk about the economic, the environmental, the social and emotional costs to the chemical trespass. I mean, that there's a real loss to losing an orchard or a fruit tree on your property that has provided your family fruit for years. Suddenly it's compromised. It's hard emotionally. I don't think we talk about that enough.
8: No, we don't. And we're trying to share people's stories, stories of families that have been impacted this, whether it's a multi-generation family farm, to landowners that are living in a house where their great-grandfather planted the oak trees and they're watching them die. It's deeply upsetting to drive through these communities and see the tree canopies thinning and see all of this epicormic branching, these leaves coming out of the main branches of these trunks and sunlight filtering down where it used to be shade. And these communities have to pay a big price to take these old trees down. And no one is really accounting for that or paying attention to that. So we're trying to raise that awareness.
7: Yeah. Your Prairie Rivers Network organization is a wonderful resource, not just for people living in Illinois, but for all of us across the country in terms of recognizing what herbicide drift looks like and how it happens. And the fact that in your report, another thing that hit me was just how far the drift can happen. So for example, I live in town, and so for me, it's a microcosm of what's going on in rural agricultural areas, because in towns, you've got turf management. And I remember I had a neighbor behind me who had her front lawn sprayed, and she didn't think that what was on her front lawn could possibly affect what was in my backyard. And what I learned from your research is that these herbicides can drift for thousands of feet.
8: Yeah, they can drift for miles. And most people don't understand that. And most people don't understand that even pesticides or herbicides that are applied to golf courses or to your lawn can impact lawns and trees in the community, gardens in the community. They don't always stay put. It doesn't have to happen while they're being applied. It certainly does at times if there's wind when the pesticides are being applied, but many of them can move off target afterwards and cause injury. And it has created a lot of tension in communities and between neighbors.
7: Yes, it has. And I wonder too about children. You tested playgrounds, for example, in schools, and you tested sites all over the state of Illinois. There wasn't one site that you tested that wasn't affected. And in Illinois, you found it looked like predominantly it was 2,4-D and atrazine. And we know atrazine is a strong endocrine disruptor. So this is extremely dangerous for children's developing bodies. I wonder how many pediatricians are aware of making the connection between children's health and what's going on in backyards and in agricultural fields. Have you worked at all with pediatric groups, physicians?
8: We haven't yet. We've certainly been spending a lot of time in the past 12, 14 months during this study, laying the groundwork and doing the outreach afterwards to make those connections and at least have personal conversations with them. Just have one-on-one conversations to try to start those relationships. But to my knowledge here in Illinois, it's just not much of a concern in the public health arena. And I would like to see more conversations being held about pesticide drift and the impacts to humans.
7: I think the more we can connect those dots, the more power we'll have in changing policy, hopefully. But the work that you're doing makes visible what has been invisible. Also, the impact on birds. There's so many bird lovers, and I would think that they would be very interested in what's going on with regard to insect life and plant health and how that affects birds.
8: Yeah, absolutely. Many of our partners in other states that have been deeply concerned about this issue have been very concerned about insect populations. And in Nebraska and in the Dakotas, they're also very concerned about that. Nebraska's been doing a little bit of investigation into what does this mean for acorns, and are they finding residues in the flesh of acorns? And they are. And so there's a lot more information that we need to gather, but we can't just gather information. We have to work on trying to solve this problem.
7: Yeah. Well, the research is the basis of all that goes forward in proving the need to change policy. And I think, too, re-regionalizing our food system and having more biodiverse farming landscapes makes a whole lot of sense. And especially as the price of fossil fuel increases, it would make more sense to have more fruit and vegetable production closer to where we live rather than relying on shipping all of that from the West Coast.
8: Absolutely.
7: I want to talk briefly about language, because we talk about chemical trespass, we talk about drift. What are the right terms to use, and when do we use one and not the other?
8: So for the first several years, we were talking about herbicide drift and pesticide drift. And you know, as we discussed earlier, most people get confused about what's a herbicide, what's a pesticide, what's an insecticide. And really what we wanted to elevate was the fact that this is trespass. Like these chemicals, and we just started using the term chemical, these chemicals are trespassing, whether it's on our public lands, our private lands, our organic farms, our non-genetically modified conventional farms, it's trespass. And that is why we started using that term, because we wanted to bring that into the public's eye.
7: Mm. Kim, we are out of time, but I wonder, is there one last message you want to leave our audience with?
8: Yeah, I think one of the reasons that we did the addendum to Hidden in Plain Sight and looked at parks and schoolyards was because we've been monitoring parks and schoolyards for a long time, as well as public spaces, but we really wanted to see how frequently these places were experiencing drift. And by monitoring them every month, we got a much better picture of that than just maybe a couple monitoring visits a year. And we wanted to bring that to the places that we all enjoy and that we frequent with our families, so that people would look up at the trees and see if they look healthy and see if they could see injury and start thinking about it.
7: And make those connections between harm to our landscapes and harm to us, because ultimately we're connected. Well, we've got to close. I want to thank our listeners for joining us. Remind everyone that Food Sleuth Radio is produced by Dan Hemmelgarn for KOPN in Columbia, Missouri. But most of all, I want to thank my guest, Ms. Kim Ernst-Pitcher. She is Director of Ecological Health at Prairie Rivers Network, where she leads their pesticide and pollinator habitat conservation programs. She works in the state of Illinois and around the country to protect biodiversity and natural habitats from the threats of climate change, pollution, harmful land use practices, and habitat loss. Kim, thank you so much for your important work and for spending time with us today.
8: Pleasure to be here. Thank you so much.
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3: Hello, and welcome to Boom Gutters Radio. I am Jennifer Davis Page, your host. Today we will discuss water. Water is invaluable, playing a critical role in sustaining life, supporting economies, and maintaining healthy ecosystems. It's essential for drinking, sanitation, agriculture, manufacturing, and energy production. Its scarcity, however, can be led to significant economic and social consequences, including food insecurity and conflict. While often undervalued, water's true worth encompasses not just its monetary value, but also its environmental, cultural, and spiritual significance. Today, our guest to explain the importance of water and the journey of migration is our wonderful leader, who is our grandmother, Starstone Strong Oak, who is the leader of this 2,200-mile walk. And on the podcast today with her is Jordan Treckenberg. Welcome, ladies, to Boom Goddess Radio.
4: Miigwech, thank you.
3: You're very welcome. It is my honor. I want to start with a few questions, and then I want you just to tell our audience the story and what you're doing for the next 2,200 miles. Let's start at the beginning. When did the year that the walk originally started?
4: Well, the walk, water walks have been done quite a long time. I think Josephine Mindam, and she walked 25,000 miles for the water in her time. And that's a lot of miles to walk. And it's very inspirational that she was able to do that. She was one of the founders. So we're honoring her in this walk. And for myself, going to the Women in Water Coming Together symposiums every year for the last 4 or 5 years at Lacuna Ray, and the linking of women in water, so critical, and a reciprocal kinship, indivisible almost. And that all of us humans, we come into beings through the breaking of the water of our mothers. And it was just inseparable, the way that women are treated and the way the water is treated, mm-hmm. how important it is for us at this time to really realize how imperiled the water is and how loved it needs to be. Like, we're doing this walk for the water. We're doing this walk for all, to recognize the seven fire prophecy that spoke that if all of the indigenous people retrace the path, like we're leaving from Maine close to the border to Canada as we can, we're retracing the path, the route to follow the mega shell all the way to the place where the food grows on the water, where the rice is at La Corderay. And in doing so, we feel that we will realize the prophecy that all people will come together to light the eighth fire, where people of all nations, women of all nations, and men, that's just protecting and supporting of women, that we will change all the policies, even to change the policy regarding water, because it's predicted that it will be like gold pretty soon. There's already a global shortage of water.
3: What year was the first walk?
4: Oh, I think that started in, early 2000, because Josephine, she crossed in 2019.
3: Okay.
4: By that time, she had walked 25,000 miles over different walks all over all over, the turtle. So she's really the inspiration behind these water walks. She saw the need for the water to be loved and protected. She saw the critical function it had for all life. Without water, there is no life. Even as a sun dancer, I know you can do without the food, but the water is very difficult to go without water. Every single thing needs it. And,
3: did you take over as a leader once Josephine passed away?
4: No, I did not. I can't claim that. What okay. I was is, I'm with the Division Bear Circle Intertribal Coalition, and we've been doing, we've been teaching people about walking in balance with all our relations and how the kin that we're in equitable relation, that the water and humans, human beings are not the top of the food chain, that we're all in reciprocal relation if we're in balance. And we're not in balance with water. So we really teach about the midwifery that women, their role plays in all of the water and the plant life. And that critical role that we play is embedded in the curriculum that we teach about reciprocity, about equity, about the least voice having the most attention needing to be paid to it. And when we look at the environment, we look at the plants, we look at the water, who speaks for them? We speak for them. The women, we speak for the water. And we recognize that water is life. And in every one of us, we have those original cells from our mothers and our body that stay with us the whole rest of our lives. So this critical resource, this critical water, is not, it's being mined, it's being polluted, it's bottled. I mean, I'm old enough, I remember a day where we did not have any bottled water because we had clean water to drink from the land. Mm-hmm. So now, we have people trying to own the water, just like we have people in policy trying to own women, trying to own people and decide who gets to be here, who doesn't get to be here, where we get to live. So this, to me, is so critically important. At the center of it is the water.
3: How did you make the decision as to when to start? I know the walk is going to start July 1st. Why did you make a July? Why was July 1st so important to you?
4: Well, I think Spirit chose it. When I think about July 4th, this is the beginning of the problems with the policies.
3: Okay.
4: So the fact that we're going to be walking during that time, at a time when, the colonial world would be gathering to celebrate the first construct, that the first iteration of the construct was so disparaging of the environment and women. It actually were only males, if you look it up, only men could vote, and only property owners that women could vote.
3: Right.
4: And the doctrine of discovery, so we're looking at the doctrine of unity now. We're wanting to really unify all the people together as equitable, to address not only the hardships that have happened to Indigenous people and to the water and to the environment. When they set up that constitution, they set up an ownership policy, owning land, owning water, owning everyone, owning the women, because we had no right to vote for a long, long time. And, and owning the land to say who could be here, who could not be here, by one group of people who are out of balance with all of our relatives. And so we look for the policy change. What really led me to this, I had a dream about it. And then I had a dream and I thought it was ridiculous. Here I am. Who did I think I was? 79-year-old, two-spirit woman here, going to walk all these miles to the place where the walk the whole prophecy and walk to the place where the food grows on the water. What a foolish thing I thought. And then I go to the women of water, and then I learn about Mary Ellen's dream to manifest the coming of 5,000 women. If 5,000 women gather at Good Ray, that we could turn these things around. And then all of a sudden I'm looking at my dream, I'm looking at her dream, and I'm thinking we could walk this dream. We could manifest this dream. And it's like, for me, it's so deep. It goes back to all the ancestors. Mm-hmm. It goes on to all the ones that are connected to this prophecy. And to be able to walk that path with all of our ancestors in our heart, with the water in our heart, walking to the place where the food grows on the water.
3: Okay.
4: That we can turn this around, because the spirit world does not acknowledge time as existent the way we do it. Okay. You know, we do it so we could just make a meeting with each other and get there on time or something. But actually, in the spirit world, this is like nonsense, because there's no such thing as time. So therefore, then we could do this. We could do it now, and we could manifest what it meant to do now. We could actually have people come together in total equity with each other, healing ourselves for all of the oppression we've integrated, to dance and pray with the water, and pray, the women praying together, and for the healing of the water is like healing for all of us. It's healing for everything.
3: Now you're
4: so that's what it means for me.
3: You're telling such a wonderful story. By the time this show airs, it'll be you would have started your walk on July 1st. So tell me, you're going to end up at Mary Ellen's in Wisconsin. How long is that going to take you? You plan on being there when?
4: We plan on getting there no later than September 23rd.
3: Okay.
4: And then we'll be greeted the day before. I think there'll be a powwow gathering of the community, and we will get ourselves all our feet massaged and everything when we arrive. Then we'll be ready, for the beginning of the prayers and be participating in all those healings. So it's sort of like this walk is the beginning of the summit. It'll take us. We left a wiggle room in case for weather. And, we made a lot of contingency plans to make sure that people were safe on this walk, that we have medical, protocols in place. But the thing is, we left room for weather.
3: Right.
4: So we expect it will take us to 3 months, because we do expect some weather. Spirit's going to get us there right when we're supposed to be there. There may be about 100 of us.
3: Okay.
4: There's a whole lot more are going to be at the beginning than I even planned.
3: Okay.
4: It could be more, because what's happening is there's a big calling going on right now. I just found out about all these tribes, and there's all these people coming. I've been getting all kinds of calls, people who live in Maine. And I don't like to know why things happen at the last minute, but Spirit has a plan. So I know there'll be plenty enough to walk, and I know... If I had somebody just floated the idea of maybe 100, but it could be more because of what's going on at the last minute.
3: And then people will be able to join you along the route. Is that?
4: Yes.
3: How many I know you can't give me a number, but how many do you think will be a part of the walk when you get to the end? And can they drop off mid journey?
4: Yes, they can. They can walk for a day. They can walk for an hour.
3: Okay.
4: They will know everywhere we are. We have two coordinators to say exactly where we'll be. We're going to contact Indivisible National, too, to let them know where we are.
3: Okay.
4: To meet us and greet us where we go. We have lunch stops of an hour. We're hoping that we will be able to speak with people in that time and talk to them about what we're doing and really encourage them to go to the summit. My goal is to attract 5,000 women along the route to make it to the Lacourterie. That's my manifested dream that, okay, we're walking. It's beginning to accelerate, and I'm thinking it's going to accelerate as it goes, especially I think your podcast is going to help. I think that we're going to get a lot of media attention as we go, and I think that doors are opening. They're going to continue to open. But what I love the most is the spirits have let me know that I'm not in charge.
3: If you're just joining us, you are listening to Boom Goddess Radio. I am your host, Jennifer Davis Page. Our guest today is Grandmother Starstone Strong Oak and Jordan Treckenberg. And we are discussing the beautiful journey, Walking the Dream, from July 1st to September 22nd. Now, you're going to walk from what time in the morning to what time in the evening?
4: We're going to get up at, you know, and have a ceremony to greet the day, probably around 4:30, and then we'll like go start walking at 7 a.m. We'll walk till about 5:30 in the evening. Okay. I'll give us plenty of time to rest up for the next day. And because we're leapfrogging, it's going to be doable because people will say walk a mile, then they get to the back of the line. The next people carry the copper bucket, carry the water forward, and the water can never go back. It can only go forward. And while they're walking, we will stop at every puddle, every moving water. We will pray for the water. And then we will, if we encounter animals in distress or animals who have transitioned, we will stop and honor them along the route. And we will do that. So, you know, and then because people will have time to rest in between, they go, like if we have a lot of walkers, then you divide that up into a 30-mile walk, and suddenly you have people walking and resting, well-rested walking, and we can make that time. We can really do that time. And we're hoping if we get...
3: Tell me the significance of the copper bucket, Grandmother Strong Oak.
4: I wanted to include Jordan in it and talk about the copper bucket. Do you feel like you could talk about
3: the copper bucket? Absolutely. Jordan, do you want to talk about the copper bucket?
0: This is what I know. And speaking from the copper bucket is not my ancestral tradition. So I'm learning from especially the Ojibwe elders and the people who've learned from them. And so I'm speaking to those wisdom keepers and all the ancestors that carry that knowledge, that what I say will be received in a respectful way, that the copper is a very powerful conductor. And because water is alive and has the memory of all of life as long as it has existed, that the copper holds that water and allows the memory of that water to continue to live and be in that vibrational frequency that is its most abundant and lively self. And when we pray to the water in the copper, those vibrations actually change the alignment of that water, especially if it's disrupted by disease, by chaos, by traumatic memory, by any of the pain that our ancestors, any of our relations have experienced, any of the contamination, that those songs and the vibration of the copper help the water realign in its most living, nourishing self. And then when we open that vessel out to the atmosphere, the spirits know that we are speaking to them in prayer. And it allows those spirits to know that we are remembering that relationship and that we know we are 70% water. And everything that we do to the water, we do to ourselves. So if we tell the water loving things, if we have good intentions, if we put the water in loving vessels that allow that vibration to move and ripple across the universe, those ripples are felt in every part of all of the multiverse. So every prayer, every song that we speak into this water is not only felt at that position where we found it, but it connects all of the waters everywhere across, and it's felt everywhere.
3: Is there anything else you'd like to add, Grandmother, to the to what Jordan was saying about the copper bucket, or was she right on?
4: She was right on. I'm so happy that I asked her to speak of it. couldn't have said it any better. And it was beautiful to hear what she said about the water. And what it came up for me when she was talking about the water is that I've done a lot of work with women who've been traumatized. Mm-hmm. And I used to, and I had an LICSW. I like to call myself a recovering therapist, but I had an LICSW, and I used to see women that had been sexually harmed. And I would go every, 2 times a week, I would go to a place where the water flowed over a waterfall, and I would sit there, and I would allow all the stories I'd heard to flow down the water, that the water would carry it to the sea, and that it would flow through me. So while I acknowledge the story is moving through me out for healing with Mother Earth, and let in the water really taking that pain and transforming it. And the women that do have the trauma, their tears are like water that falls from the heavens. It's the pain of the ancestors. It's the pain of all that, and that it's all wrapped up in the, you know, inseparably from the water and the pain of the water, even what it has endured, and to know it's loved and that it can actually respond. Like, you know, I put a glass of water. If you put a glass of water in the, and you look at it and you love it and you say wonderful things, it will be really taste well and it'd be good for you. But if you had water that you said bad things to, that you treated badly, and you acted in a disrespectful way, that water doesn't taste the same. So it's like in the copper, when she was talking, when you carry the copper cup, especially women carry the cup, women carry the bowl, women carry it. And in the carrying of this copper bucket, all of that women and connection with the water is

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1: I see it. It's like we need to care for everything right now. It's such a critical time in history. So I see us gathering momentum, providing support and registration, and hopefully scholarships and ways for which that people who don't have the money can get there. Is we need to hold each other like that. Those of us who have the means can support those of us who don't have the means, and that we're hoping that, you know, even as we go, that we'll have funders who want to contribute to be sure that people can make it, especially like people of color and indigenous people.
2: You're right.
1: Who don't have the means, you know, with the cost of food, gas prices, and just the cost of sheltering when you get there. We just need to, you know what? This is just coming to my mind. No one knew what would happen at Woodstock when it happened.
2: Right.
1: This could be like a Woodstock.
2: Well,
1: I mean, it could be that people don't know why they're going, but they're going. They're going for their life. They're going for the planet. They're going for before we can't see our children enjoying water or having enough of it. We do it before it becomes, you know, so much that only the billionaires could have it. We're doing it to stop the policies that are eradicating water and that are drying up the aquifers. We're doing it for all our lives. And I think that people will feel that, women will feel that, and they're going to start going. It's already happening. We're getting calls as like today. I got several calls. I said, oh, my God. I said, a lot more people are coming than, and, you know, it made my heart feel really good to know that it's gathering steam.
2: As well it should. Will people be, we only have about 3 minutes left. Will people be able to, that are not going to be walking, but will hear it on the news, will they be able to donate along the way? Will they be able to contribute?
1: Yes, they can donate directly, Abu Naji Aki.
2: Do you have that website address so that people can donate?
3: Spiritofthewater.org.
2: All right. And they can donate through spiritofthewater.org.
1: And the other way they can also donate is through visioningbear.org. And we will see the money go where it's supposed to go.
2: Does this help? Do you think this will help with clean water bills as you go along? Do you think that this will contribute to helping lawmakers with clean water bills?
1: I think so, especially seeing these grandmothers coming out and saying, hey, you know, this is critical right now, the condition of the water. You have to put policies in place to clean the water. I could see them using this really. It would be a spark plug. I actually think it might be the way it gets transformed as the policies begin to shift when we call attention to it. Like when people see how critical it is, how important it is, and they recognize, and you know, along the way, we'll probably have facts to say. Because we only have so much fresh water on Mother Earth. Most of the water is seawater. So if the Earth, you know, if we pollute the small amount of water, I forget if it's only 30% of the water of Mother Earth is actually fresh water that could be potable. And we're depleting and have done so much damage to so much of that water that something has to done, and it can be reclaimed.
2: I'm running out of time. I'm so sorry. I'm running out of time. But what I do want to do is thank you very, very much for giving this valuable information and telling our listeners about the walk. I want to thank our listeners for their continued support. 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We can also be heard on Spotify, iHeart, Amazon, and CastBox. And remember, love, kindness, and respect is never wasted. The only thing wasted is a day without a smile. We will see you on the radio next week. Let me just say one more thing before we sign off. I'm going to be keeping up with you guys as you're walking. So at some point, we will find out when is a good time for us to get an update on your walk.

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2: Welcome to Radio Curious. I'm Barry Vogel. This program is about President Trump's connections to Russia, and in particular, Paul Manafort. Manafort was the manager of Trump's 2016 presidential campaign until he abruptly quit 2.5 months prior to the election. We ask, who is Paul Manafort? Where did he come from? And how did he become Trump's campaign manager? What aspects of Manafort's longtime relationship with Russian leaders and President Trump might be revealed in the pending hearings conducted by the House of Representatives Intelligence Committee? Our guest, Andrew Kramer, a native of Ukiah, California, is a New York Times reporter based in Moscow, Russia. Kramer, fluent in Russian, has been reporting from Moscow for The Times since 2006. This interview is the second in what may become an ongoing series of conversations with Andrew Kramer about Russia. When he and I visited by phone from his office in Moscow on March 27, 2017, we began when I asked him, who is Paul Manafort?

0: Paul Manafort, in his own words, is a campaign professional. This is how he describes his work. He's been a consultant, a pollster, a spin doctor, an influence peddler for 4 decades, working in the United States for U.S. Republicans and working abroad for a number of authoritarian leaders. He got his start in the United States in the 1970s, working for Gerald Ford, and he worked abroad for Marcos in the Philippines, Seko Seke in Congo, and I may have bungled that name a bit, and then most recently for Yanukovych in Ukraine. He has a track record of combining these two areas of expertise, political consulting abroad and at home for Republicans.
1: How did Paul Manafort become Trump's campaign manager?
0: Well, I think there's a little bit of uncertainty about exactly how he got in touch with the Trump campaign. I have heard that he was advised, that Trump was advised to hire him by Richard Burke, a former ambassador to Russia and also a lobbyist now in Washington. In any case, Manafort was brought on to the Trump campaign first as a wrangler of delegates in the convention, before it was clear that Trump would win the Republican convention, because this is the role that Manafort had played in past Republican conventions. Only later was he hired as campaign chairman, replacing Lewandowski, who was shunted aside during this reshuffle in June and July of last year.
1: When you characterize him as a wrangler of delegates, that's someone who herds the delegates together and seeks to command their support, in this case for Trump.
0: Well, that's right. It's a bit of an arcane specialty in U.S. politics, because most political conventions are decided before the convention opens. I don't know when the last contested convention was, but it's been a while back. For example, I attended the Democratic convention in Boston for John Kerry, where John Kerry was anointed as the candidate for the Democrats in 2004. And in that instance, everything was decided in advance, and the entire event was choreographed from start to finish. In other conventions where a candidate might not have the delegates to win outright, there could be multiple votes on the floor. And in this case, a candidate will need an experienced political advisor who will be able to work the room and ensure that this candidate has sufficient votes to win the convention, something like the job of a whip in Parliament or in Congress, but only for the specific instance of the convention.
1: From your perspective and your research about Paul Manafort, would you say those skills carry over into the work that he's been doing in Russia the past number of years?
0: Well, he worked in Ukraine for pro-Russian political parties, and he represented this work as consulting. In other words, he would be consulting for the government of Ukraine, or for a political party, the Party of Regions, or the president, Viktor Yanukovych. He didn't say that he was lobbying in the United States for these interests, because that would require filing paperwork with the Department of Justice under the FARA Act, the Foreign Agents Registration Act, which he did not do. And it's a matter of some controversy whether he, in fact, lobbied on behalf of these Ukrainian clients in the United States or not. His representation is that his work in Ukraine was involved such things as advice on messaging, interpreting polls, and running a U.S.-style campaign, so ensuring that the image and the message of the campaign was clear and properly conveyed. He says this was the nature of his work.
1: You have been reporting on Paul Manafort extensively for the past year or more in the New York Times, where you work in Moscow as a reporter. And what is your take on his denial that he was lobbying for the Russian interests in the U.S.?
0: I think there's been information that's come out that indicates that he was lobbying on behalf of various foreign interests and didn't register as a foreign agent. as required, which would be not a significant offense and, in fact, something that's rarely prosecuted in the U.S., but politically very significant because of the allegations of ties between the Trump campaign and Russia, and perhaps any collusion between Trump campaign officials, such as the chairman, Paul Manafort, and Russian intelligence agencies in meddling in the U.S. election. So his work has been closely scrutinized in this light. The Associated Press last week reported that Paul Manafort had a contract to lobby the interests of a Russian oligarch, Oleg Deripaska. He is a large aluminum and manufacturing tycoon in Russia. And according to a memo that Manafort wrote to Deripaska, he would also represent the interests of the Russian government in the United States and other areas where Deripaska had business interests, including Ukraine and other former Soviet countries. It's not clear exactly what he did, but if he were lobbying on behalf of the Russian government, he would be required to file FARA paperwork with the Department of Justice. He also helped organize meetings for a visit by President Yanukovych to the United States to an anti-proliferation conference in New York, working with U.S. officials and liaisoning with U.S. officials for the Ukrainian president, which would be a clear representation of a foreign government. Nonetheless, as I said, he's asserted that he was not required to file those FARA papers.
1: Do you agree with his assertion?
0: Well, it's not really my place to make a legal assessment here. The interesting thing politically, I think, is the way that even potentially innocuous actions have been denied by Manafort and others in the Trump team, almost making the situation worse politically. If he had simply come forward and volunteered the information that he was lobbying on behalf of a Russian oligarch and possibly the Russian government, this might have appeared politically more acceptable than this information only coming out as a result of investigative journalism.
1: The Associated Press article to which you just referred of, I believe, March 22nd, just a week ago, March 22nd, 2017, says that the day before, Spicer, the president's press secretary, said Manafort, quote, had a very limited role for a very limited amount of time. Do you think those words, very limited, are carefully chosen? Because it could be limited to topics and a period of time, and the topics could be many, and the period of time could be a long time.
0: Well, I think that's dissembling. Manafort was the chairman of President Trump's campaign. There could be nobody in the campaign who had a larger role, in fact, than Manafort. To say that he had a limited role when he was chairman would be incorrect.
1: So in a sense, the question then becomes, for President Trump, what did he know and when did he know it about the work that Manafort was doing? Can you address that?
0: Well, that's right. I think that Trump has said he was, in vague terms, aware of Manafort's work as a lobbyist for foreign interests, for political parties in Ukraine. The key question is what these previous ties mean for any potential contacts during the campaign with the Russian government, with Russian officials, and particularly any coordination on the hacking and release of embarrassing documents that are seen to have hurt the Democratic campaign and possibly helped get Trump elected. So if, as the FBI is investigating, there were contacts between members of the campaign and Russia, and President Trump knew about them, obviously that would be an issue of grave concern. And that's really at the heart of the House investigation, the Senate investigation, as well as the FBI investigation.
1: The House Intelligence Committee chair, Nunes, was reported to have been at the White House the day before he revealed that he had actually met with Trump on this issue. Do you have any background on that?
0: No, I'm reporting these issues from the former Soviet space, which is my territory and my beat. So my work on Paul Manafort has mostly been confined to what he was doing in Ukraine and what documents and officials in Ukraine show about that work and about ties to these Russian-leaning politicians in that country. So what's been happening in Washington, there's a lot of movement, but I haven't been reporting that and don't have a great deal of insight on that myself. Obviously, the concern with the investigation is that, as the chairman is Republican, that he would be inclined to defend the president, who's a member of his party, rather than impartially investigate him in this committee in the House. So the question is whether many of these details and what they imply about what may have happened during the campaign could simply never come to light, and people would not know.
1: In this edition of Radio Curious, we're visiting by phone with Andrew Kramer, a Moscow-based reporter for the New York Times. This is Radio Curious. I'm Barry Vogel. Andrew, the issue of Russian meddling in the counting of the U.S. election vote last November, how does what you've been sharing with us link in to the vote count?
0: Well, there's never been any indication that the count itself was tampered with. The investigation rather is into whether the Russian hacking and strategically timed release of documents was done by the Russian intelligence agencies in collusion with members of Trump's campaign. And it's an interesting question, obviously, and a very important question. One way in which Paul Manafort's work in Ukraine sheds light on this Paul Manafort was an advisor on three campaigns inside Ukraine, working for a pro-Russian party, the Party of Regions. This is the 2006, 2007 parliamentary elections in Ukraine and 2010 presidential election, which went through two rounds. So in total, four votes, but three campaigns. In all of those instances, Russia played a very important role. Russia is Ukraine's neighbor. And has a lot of levers of influence in Ukraine. Businessmen with ties to Russia own media, for example, in Ukraine, and Russia has economic means of influence. So in these campaigns, Russia was a very large backdrop, and I don't think if you ask any Ukrainian political analyst, I think most of them would say that Russia was certainly meddling in those elections in Ukraine. Elections in which Manafort was a consultant. So this idea of Russia as a force to be reckoned with in an election would not be an alien one to Paul Manafort.
1: Something in which he has many years of experience.
0: Indeed. I've spoken with members of his team in Ukraine, and they say they had no involvement whatsoever with various dirty tricks that have been tied to the Russians in relation to those elections. In the Ukrainian context, these include, as I said, an energy embargo that preceded the 2006 election and the 2010 election, and other sort of lower-altitude maneuvers, such as hiring people to ride the buses or the subways in cities and speak loudly about the opponent making baseless accusations. So they're very grassroots dirty tricks in those Ukrainian elections, as well as computer hacking and planting of fake news.
1: And the people with whom you spoke are Russian or Ukrainian people?
0: Well, I've spoken with Americans who work for Mr. Manafort in Ukraine and still work in Ukraine, and also with a Russian citizen who was Manafort's office manager. This individual, Konstantin Kilimnik, was under investigation in Ukraine from August until December of last year for being a Russian spy, a Russian intelligence agent. That investigation closed without any charges being pressed. But interestingly, Manafort had remained in contact with Konstantin Kilimnik through the U.S. election period, and Manafort denies that he was ever knowingly in contact with Russian intelligence agencies during the U.S. campaign. But there is that one contact, once again, based on these public records in Ukraine, regarding his former office manager.
1: What can you share with us of Donald Trump's personal connections to Russia and Ukraine?
0: Well, this has obviously been an issue of interest and something that comes up from time to time in our bureau. And it looks like he looked a number of times at possibly investing in Moscow, building a hotel, and nothing ever came through. In 2013, he hosted a beauty pageant in Russia, the Miss Universe contest, which he owned. the larger issue seems to be Russian investments into the Trump Organization rather than Trump Organization's investments into Russia. And the indications there are that a number of wealthy Russians have bought properties from Trump, most notably a Russian fertilizer oligarch named Rybolovlev, who bought a house from Donald Trump in Florida that was worth something like $95 million, and he paid about half of that. I don't know the exact figure, but about half of that was profit for Trump. He flipped the house, which was bought at maybe $45 million for that larger sum. So that's one indication that the Russian money was flowing into the organization. Now, this happened in 2008. Over the past 15 years or so, many Russians have bought property from Trump.
1: From your perspective, Manafort's connections with Russia and Ukraine, pro and con, what effect do you see they have on Donald Trump's ability to continue to act and govern as president in our country?
0: Well, I think that one implication is that Trump ran in a campaign in which he said that as a foreign policy position, he would like to mend fences with Russia, to improve relations with Russia, and then together with Russia fight the Islamic State. That was his stated goal. And he won an election. He won the electoral vote in any case in the U.S. election on that platform. And it's now difficult for him to carry that out because of this Russian controversy. In other words, he may want to improve relations with Russia, but that will be difficult because of these allegations of Russian meddling in the U.S. election. So in the short term, the Russian interference may have backfired in this fight. Longer term, we'll see what happens, but there are indications that the Trump administration is entertaining a number of peace plans in Ukraine that would then allow a rollback of sanctions and improve relations.
1: On another topic, Andrew Kramer, this past weekend, March 25th and March 26th of 2017, there have been rallies in Russia reportedly unsanctioned by the government. I find it two questions. One, what were those rallies about?
0: Well, the rallies were organized by Alexei Navalny, an opposition figure in Russia. The main issue is fighting corruption. So it was a rally against corruption. And out of, I think, maybe 100 cities where they had his supporters had applied for a parade permit, they were granted a prominent or acceptable location. In maybe 20 or so, and not in the capital in Moscow, which is the most politically important location in Russia. And the rule is that any protest that involves more than one person requires a permit. In other words, it's possible to stand on the street alone as a form of protest, but once two people are standing together, that would be a violation so long as there's no permit, and this is strictly enforced. Now, there's some question about whether the law applies to standing or walking. In other words, if you're walking as a group, that may not require, in all cases, permits. Now, I don't know the exact specifics, but what Alexei Navalny settled on was a walk on the sidewalk of the main shopping street in Moscow that would move counterclockwise up one side of the sidewalk and down the other over a space of about a mile. And so when I went out on Sunday, this is what I saw happening, people walking all in one direction on the street. And this is a classic form of protest or genre of protest for authoritarian countries where it's difficult to obtain permits, where a protest will take place in what's called a dilemma action. It's something that's seemingly so innocuous the government, if it cracks down, might look ridiculous. On the other hand, if they don't crack down, they might look weak. In countries like Belarus, you see people timing the alarms on their cell phone to go off at the same time and then standing on a street corner and letting that happen, where it's clear that the message is an anti-government message of some sort, but it's unclear what law might be violated. And on a larger scale, this is what was happening in Moscow on Sunday.
1: When you reference a permit being needed for more than one person standing, protesting, being strictly enforced, what is the nature of the enforcement?
0: Arrest.
1: Immediate? Carried off from the site?
0: Pretty much. If it's a politically sensitive issue or location, And another trick which I've seen is that sometimes a pro-Kremlin activist will stand next to an anti-government activist, thus creating a protest of two, and police will arrest both of them, thwarting the efforts of the anti-government activist to stand alone on the street and protest. It's very strictly enforced, and the concern in among Russian authorities is that a protest movement might gain momentum here, as happened in Ukraine, eventually threatening the stability of the government.
1: So when you describe the walking protest as a dilemma action, that's different because they're moving, but the substance is pretty similar.
0: Well, that's right. And once again, I'm not certain of the rules on moving versus stationary, but that was one aspect of the protest on Sunday. It was not gathering in any specific location, but rather walking on the sidewalk, which anybody presumably would have the right to do. And yet, at the same time, it conveys a very clear anti-government message. You know, I've seen similar actions with Navalny. For example, there's a prohibition against setting up tents or any sort of encampment, and that's also very strictly enforced. And at one point, several years ago, his supporters put yoga mats on the ground and sat down. And the question became, is this an encampment or some sort of attempt to settle into this space, much as the tent encampments in Kiev became very important politically during the Maidan protests, or is it allowed to sit on a yoga mat in a park? And the immediate response from the Russian authorities was to spray the whole area with, well, not exactly a fire hose, but a truck with a cistern that had a spraying system on it, and to drench everybody. So there was no acceptance of these tactics, and in fact, a swift crackdown.
1: Andrew Kramer, in the 10 years or so that you have been resident in Moscow as a reporter for the Times Moscow Bureau, have you experienced any limitation on where you went or with whom you spoke?
0: In fact, none that I can recall. There have been limited times in regard to reporting in the North Caucasus, which includes Chechnya and is an area where and there's an Islamic insurgency and a terrorism threat, and the government is very sensitive about reporting in these areas on human rights issues. I was arrested there and told to leave after being detained for about half a day, told to leave the area. So that would be one example. But that was in the very specific context of a genuine insurgency threat in Russia. Much as the rules for reporting, for example, in Iraq might be quite a bit different for an American reporter than reporting in the United States, and I've worked in Iraq as well. So you have to obtain permission from military commanders to work alongside the troops and so on. But overall, foreign reporters have only on rare occasions been interfered with.
1: Do you have any reason to believe that there might be interception to our conversation now?
0: Well, I think there certainly could be. The question for journalists often becomes, why would we care? If the conversation will be on the radio in any case, they could listen to it on the radio, or they could get an advanced preview by listening to it now. And similar calculus goes into my thinking when I'm talking to interviewing people on the telephone, for example. Now, as an international phone call, this would be a fair game for the U.S. Intercept as well as for the Russians.
1: And finally, Andrew Kramer, I want to thank you for being with us again on Radio Curious. And for our listeners who are curious about Andrew Kramer's eureka moments or what he chooses to do with the remainder of his life, I invite you to listen to our first interview with him that was published on January 3rd, 2017. But Andrew, I'd like to ask you if there's another book that you could recommend to our listeners.
0: Well, certainly. There's a book out about the ideology in Russia that's in part replaced the ideas of communism, at least in terms of Russian influence abroad and rule at home. And it's about Russian nationalism and specifically the ideology known as a new Eurasianism, which sees a role for Russia as a power in Eurasia. And the book is called Black Wind, White Snow by Charles Clover.
1: Well, Andrew Kramer, I want to thank you very much for being with us again on Radio Curious.
0: Thank you very much.
1: Andrew Kramer, born and raised in Ukiah, California, is a New York Times reporter based in Moscow, Russia. Kramer, fluent in Russian, has been reporting from Moscow for The Times since 2006. The book Andrew Kramer recommends is Black Wind, White Snow, The Rise of Russia's New Nationalism by Charles Clover. This program was recorded on March 27, 2017.

0: 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The postal address is 700 West Smith Street, Ukiah, California, 95482. The phone is 707-621-5075. Ignacio Ayala is the assistant producer. I'm host and producer, Barry Vogel. Thank you for listening.
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7: I'm Bill Walston from Newport, New Hampshire, the county seat of Sullivan County, the second lowest populated county of the state. When I was in school, we learned that there were 9 planets. And towards the beginning of this 21st century, one of those planets was demoted. So now there are 8.

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0: further with somebody who disagrees with you through compassion and empathy than through screaming in their face. 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
1: Susi naisesta kuullut on tarinoita, kuinka tuo noita naisen hahmossa vei.
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1: A disease?
0: But not a regular disease like you get in your body. 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Now, I know we've talked a lot about how you should never do drugs. But from now on, you'll be taking medication after every meal.
1: So, do I smoke it or snort it or what?
0: It's a pill, Bobby.
1: So, I guess I'll just pop it then.
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0: 2 o'clock. Hey, hey, this is Marty from the Washington Social Club. You're the coolest person I know, because you're listening to WOOL FM 91.5 Bellows Falls. Keep it rocking, baby.
1: In 50 feet, turn left. Why are you driving so slowly?
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1: Get ready to pay in 0.1 miles.
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0: Now Matt the Cat's gonna show you what was on the juke in the back.
1: Hey there, Hep Cats and Crazy Kittens. I'm your old Rockola jukebox operator, Matt the Cat. Back on the scene with my record machine with the juke in the back. 1940s and 50s rhythm and blues. Each week we spotlight the soul that came before rock and roll. Rhythm and blues, the forgotten bridge between big band music and rock and roll music. And this week we begin a mammoth, behemoth, multi-part series on one of the most important African-American artists in history, Louis Jordan. His style combined jazz, rhythm and blues, old black vaudeville, and even a little bit of country and western music. Jordan meshed all that together, added some tongue-in-cheek, and a whole lot of showmanship. This week we'll dedicate the entire show to Louis Jordan's earliest recordings, from 1938 to 1941. This is the time right before he hit the big time. But listening to these records, you certainly hear the DNA of the great, huge hit singles that would follow. We'll get into Louis' bio in just a few minutes. But first, let's kick off the program with his very first record. In 1938, Louis Jordan left famous drummer Chick Webb's band and formed his own Elks Rendezvous band. He named them that after the popular Harlem night spot. His first group was made up mostly of musicians from Jesse Stone's orchestra. The Elks Rendezvous band originally backed up a vocalist named Rodney Sturgis. And even though this first record is credited to Rodney Sturgis with Louis Jordan's Rendezvous band, it is Louis Jordan singing lead vocal on Toodaloo On Down. Recorded on December 20th, 1938, and issued by Decca Records in January of 1939. Here is the beginning of a superstar, Louis Jordan with Toodaloo On Down. I'm Matt the Cat, and you're digging the juke in the back.

Louis Jordan's early recordings are our feature this week, and that was his very first record, Toodaloo on Down, issued by Decca in January 1939. Louis Jordan was born in Brinkley, Arkansas on July 8, 1908, to Jim and Adele Jordan. Louis's father was a bandleader and music teacher and played nearly every kind of horn. He was also a member of the Rabbit Foot Minstrels. And before Louis was in his teens, he would accompany his father on summer tours with the Minstrels. Now, the Rabbit Foot Minstrels also launched the careers of Bessie Smith and Ma Rainey. After high school, Louis entered Arkansas Baptist College, where he played in the college band as well as on the baseball team. He was a shortstop and loved baseball, and actually thought about going into it full time, but couldn't stay out of the limelight. He just had to perform, and so music took center stage for young Louis Jordan. He dropped out of college, got married, had a baby, and then found himself using music to support his new family. First, he was playing with Jimmy Pryor's Imperial Serenaders in El Dorado, Arkansas. Then he moved to Hot Springs to play with Junie Bug and Selmer Tuna Boy Williams. By the early 30s, he had moved to Philadelphia and joined the Charlie Gaines Orchestra. During this time, Charlie Gaines got the opportunity to back up Louis Armstrong on a recording session, and Louis Jordan is playing alto sax on that session. Armstrong was, of course, a major influence on Jordan. The two would record together about 15 years later. I'll be playing that record for you in a couple of weeks. Jordan then got the chance to record his first vocal. It was on a tune called I Can't Dance, I Got Ants in My Pants, with the Clarence Williams Orchestra. And by 1936, he had moved to New York City and was hired by the great drummer Chick Webb for his renowned orchestra. Webb's group was the resident band up at the Savoy Ballroom in Harlem. Webb was working with fellow bandleader and arranger Jesse Stone. Stone recognized that Louis Jordan had a knack for performing, and as soon as he found out that he could sing, began arranging some vocals for Jordan to sing. Chick Webb had another great singer at this time, a young Ella Fitzgerald. Soon, Webb's two singers were getting a lot more attention than he was, so he up and fired Louis Jordan. That was all right, because Louis was ready to break out on his own. With the support of Jesse Stone, Jordan borrowed Stone's orchestra and formed the Elks Rendezvous Band, where he cut his first records. The band members on this first session, held on December 20th, 1938, were Louis Jordan on clarinet, barry sax, and alto sax, Courtney Williams on trumpet, Lem Johnson on tenor sax, Clarence Johnson on piano, Charlie Drayton on bass, and Walter Martin on drums. Decca Records issued this single in February of 1939 as Louis Jordan's Elks Rendezvous Band. Here's Honey and the B-Ball as we feature Louis Jordan's first recordings this week on The Juke in the Back, the soul that came before rock and roll.

Rodney Sturgis with Louis Jordan's Rendezvous Band. Now that's Rodney Sturgis singing lead vocal on that song, while Louis Jordan plays clarinet, alto sax, and barry sax. Louis' name on the record is spelled L-O-U-I-E because he didn't want people to call him Louis Jordan. Soon his name would be listed on record labels as L-O-U-I-S Jordan and his Timpani 5. Oh, the Timpani 5. Let's talk about that for a second. They were called the Timpani 5 for a couple of reasons. One was because they actually were using timpani on stage for about the first 3 years of their existence. But also, timpani, spelled T-Y-M-P-A-N-Y, can refer to someone who's puffed up. Long after timpani kettle drums had been removed from the act, they still called themselves the Timpani 5, even when there were six or seven guys in the group. This next record, recorded in New York City on March 29, 1939, was the first appearance on record of Louis Jordan and his Timpani 5. All these early records are great. There's nothing wrong with them. But they are missing one important ingredient that would define his hit record career. And that's that they lack a little bit of sophistication. He's just beginning to perfect his comedic, tongue-in-cheek delivery, as is evident on this record. Here's Doug the Jitterbug, Louis Jordan and his Timpani 5 from 1939 on the Juke in the Back.

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0: Sam Jones done snagged his britches. Louis Jordan and his Timpani Five cut at that New York City session held on the 29th of March in 1939. We jump now to Louis Jordan's next recording session held on October 14th of 39. This time he cut the Fats Waller classic, Honeysuckle Rose. Waller wrote the tune in 1929 with lyrics by Andy Razif, but it's Waller's 1934 recording of the tune that's best known. Honeysuckle Rose was also recorded by Count Basie, Coleman Hawkins, and Earl Hines in 1937. Louis Armstrong cut a version of it in 1938, and here's Louis Jordan doing it in 1939. He's the feature on this week's program and many programs to come as we look at the great recorded output of Louis Jordan from 1938 to 1951. This week we're focusing on 38 to 41. Here's Louis Jordan and his Timpani Five with Fats Waller's Honeysuckle Rose.
1: Honey, honey.

Four-Day Blues, Louis Jordan and his Timpani Five from late 1939, spinning off the Decca label, holding stable on my rickety old jukebox turntable. Now, the Timpani Five personnel had remained pretty much the same, except the tenor saxist Lem Johnson was out and Stanford Simon was in on tenor sax. Up next is a tune recorded in March of 1940, and it's about famed jazz disc jockey Symphony Sid. At the time, Sid, born Sidney Tarnopol, was working at WHOM in Jersey City. He hosted a late-night jazz program called After Hours Swing Session. Louis Jordan decided to put some ABCs and 1-2-3s into this song and called it After School Swing Session, Swingin' with Symphony Sid. Let's dig on it now as we feature the seldom-heard early recordings from the great Louis Jordan. This is part one of a multi-part feature here on your source for 1940s and 50s rhythm and blues, The Juke in the Back.

that's the start of the after school swing session. The jump, jump, jumping session. I'm a lucky kid, do your symphony, Sid. Talking about the kids around the town. I have learned my lesson. I know I'm not guessing. I can laugh and play, drop my books and run away, digging all the jive around the town.

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1: Now it's time for the Great 78, where we take a thick piece of shellac and harken back to a time when 78 RPM records were king. This week we're featuring the earliest recordings of Louis Jordan and his Timpani Five. Let's go way back to his second record. We heard the flip side, Honey and the Bee Ball, earlier in the program. If we flip it over, we find Barnacle Bill the Sailor. This was cut at a session held on December 20th, 1938 in New York City. It was issued by Decca Records in February of 39. Here's this week's Great 78. Here's Louis Jordan's Rendezvous Band with Barnacle Bill the Sailor.

him over the sea. Said Barnacle Bill the sailor, I'm all lit up like a Christmas tree. Said Barnacle Bill the sailor, I'll sail the sea until I croak, drink my whiskey, swear and smoke, but I can't

uh-uh. 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With my false heart and flattering tongue, I coax them all, both old and young. I coax them all, but my

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I looked in it and found a gang of junk. Roots, bones, and bottles, and a

This week's Juke in the Back feature, Louis Jordan and his Timpani Five with Do You Call That a Buddy? Dirty Bird. Man, I really hear the Cab Calloway influence on that record. It's dark and kind of sounds a bit like Kicking the Gong Around or the original early 30s version of Minnie the Moocher. Cab was, of course, a heavy influence on Louis Jordan. But then again, Cab was a heavy influence on nearly everybody, as Louis Jordan would soon be himself. On these early recordings featured here on part one of my multi-part Louis Jordan series, you can really hear that he's getting his musical footing, his comedic delivery, and tight band arrangements. Speaking of the band, the Timpani Five was relatively the same, except Clarence Johnson was no longer playing piano with the group. On piano now is Arnold Thomas. Also, sometimes it wasn't Courtney Williams on trumpet. Kenneth Roan was also playing trumpet on some of these tunes. And occasionally Henry Turner played bass instead of Charlie Drayton. But Walter Martin is still on drums, and Stafford Simon is still playing tenor sax. Louis Jordan is, of course, playing clarinet, alto sax, and barry sax, as well as handling all the lead vocals. Do You Call That a Buddy? Dirty Bird was recorded on September 30th, 1940. And before that, we heard You Run Your Mouth and I'll Run My Business, recorded on January 25th, 1940. This next tune, Pan Pan, was cut on January 24th, 1941. And it's another great stepping stone in the early career of Louis Jordan. This is part one of a multi-part Juke in the Back series on one of the greatest and most influential R&B cats of all time, Louis Jordan and his Timpani Five. Here's Pan Pan.

A few years back, Lazy Bones was the attraction. But since you came around with your no-mile action, with your streamlined figure, I ought to give you a hand.

Boogie Woogie came to town. Louis Jordan and his Timpani Five laying down that jive. What a great record. Recorded on April 2nd, 1941 and issued by Decca Records at the end of the year. Well, cats and kittens, that completes part one of my multi-part series on Louis Jordan. This week we heard 1938 through 1941. Next week we'll pick it up right at the beginning of 1942 and carry it through 1945. I hope you'll join me. Until then, remember, soul, it's a feeling. And you'll get that feeling each week digging on those great 1940s and 50s rhythm and blues right here on your source, The Juke in the Back. Gonna leave you now with another tune recorded on April 2nd, 1941. Here's Louis Jordan and his Timpani Five taking us home, baby, with Sax-a-Woogie. Have a great week, everybody, and I'll catch you with more Louis Jordan next week on The Juke in the Back. Bye-bye.

0: have run out of whiskey and the women have all gone home. Thanks for dropping by. Feel free to let Matt the Cat know if you dug the show. 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For more information, please visit jukeintheback.org. I'm Miss Rosie. See you next time on the Juke in the Back.
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I'm your host, Mr. C, and I'll be spinning some 45 RPM records for you tonight. Let's get started with Glenn Campbell.

Glenn Campbell here on the Flipside Radio Show. I don't always say what the date is when I'm broadcasting because the show is replayed at other times, but it's very significant today because this is August the 8th, 2017, when the show is originally airing, the same day that Glenn Campbell passed away. And we know he's been sick for quite a while, but what a contribution to the music world and just for our culture. Everybody knows him, unless you're, you know, a little bitty kid or a really old person that never listened to music. So he was super talented, pretty much a child prodigy on the guitar, had TV shows, lots and lots of records, played in movies, did everything, had TV specials, if I didn't say that already. So I brought a few records in tribute to Glenn tonight. So let me flip this one over, as I normally do here on the flip side, and play the B-side of that record. This one's called Love Light.

As the show goes on tonight, I'll be playing some more selections from Glenn Campbell in tribute to him. A great musician, and we're really going to miss him. But thank goodness we have his music to carry on and to play as we wish. Last week, I ended the show with a record by Lulu called To Sir With Love. And when I say I ended the show, I mean I got about a minute of it in. I talk too much sometimes, as you know, and I waited too long to get it on the turntable. So I'm going to play it now while I've got plenty of time, so you can hear the entire song, and then you're going to hear the B-side as well. So let's check it out. Here's Lulu with To Sir With Love.

And there you go, Lulu with To Sir With Love, and then The Boat That I Row. That A-side, To Sir With Love, was actually the same title of the movie that she sang in to make her debut, also titled To Sir With Love. Cool movie. I've seen it several times, and I think you would enjoy it if you want to search it out and watch it. Coming up next, something to pick things up a little bit. Here's a song called Summertime from the Marcells.

That was from 1961, the Marcells there with Summertime and then Teeter Totter Love. Interesting arrangement of Summertime. I really like that. Earlier that year, they had a number one hit called Blue Moon. So if you were trying to think where you heard those voices before, that was it. The Summertime song and Teeter Totter Love didn't make it that far up the charts, but you know, that's one of the reasons I like to play them here on the Flip Side, because you don't always hear them on other stations. Maybe never. Well, as I mentioned earlier, I'm doing a tribute to Glenn Campbell tonight because we lost a great musician today. But he was 82 years old, and he accomplished a whole lot in his life. So I want to play another record that he came out with. And it would have been really smart to see if I could remember what year this was. But I'll look it up while it's playing, and I hope you enjoy it. Here's Glenn Campbell with Wichita Lineman.

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1: You can tell that's one of my older records there. It's on Capitol Records. And one that I'm going to play in a little while is a reissue on a kind of an oldies label. But this is an original. And it had a few skips there at the beginning, but it's kind of goes along with the nostalgia, if you ask me, if that's the right word. So I'm going to flip this over and play the B-side called Fate of Man and see what you think about this one.

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He can't see down the road of life where he'll ever fall. But fall he will as he travels through life, with all its pitfalls, troubles, and strife. Now at 50, he's going real strong.

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But he's done his best, and he can't see why. 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

0: 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So you can pity him as he goes up the line, as he wobbles on the spindle and he's almost blind. And you can tell by the way that he travels alone that it won't be long before he's going home. But if he's kept the commandments as he's traveled through life, he'll have a home in heaven where there'll be no strife. He's worked all his life to get things the way he wants them. He comes here against his will, and he goes away disappointed.
1: Wow, now that is not what I was expecting. I've played that song before, but it's been a long time since I brought this one into the studio. So rest in peace, Glenn Campbell. Got one more record I'm going to play of his, but first I want to pick things up a little bit and get in a better mood if I can. This is an Elvis Presley record, and I have another copy of it that I've played on the show before, but this is one I ran across about 2 weeks ago that is... appears to be in mint condition. Now, every time I say that, they skip all the way across, but I'm going to try this one and see how it does. This was recorded on March the 28th, 1972. Says it right here on the label. Vocal accompaniment by J.D. Sumner and the Stamps. Let's check it out. It's called Burning Love.

0: Okay, before I put the B-side on, I want to tell you who the accompanying singers are on this one. It's nice of RCA to put this on right here on the label for me to read to you. This is called Steamroller Blues, by the way. It's from Aloha from Hawaii via satellite, which was a big deal back in those days. The vocal accompaniment on this one is from J.D. Sumner and the Stamps, Kathy Westmoreland, and the Sweet Inspirations. Recorded January 14th, 1973. Here's Elvis Presley with Steamroller Blues.
1: Thank you very much. Take it on.

0: Elvis Presley with Steamroller Blues. Okay, now here's an artist that I really couldn't find any information on, but he's on RCA Records, so he at least had the ability to get recorded on RCA. Now, this is a song that you may remember from the Buckinghams. I think it's the Buckinghams. See You in September. But I'm going to tell you right now that I have not even previewed this record. I'm taking a chance on playing it here on the show. So the A side is See You in September. The B side is I'm Getting Married. So how do you like that? Let's check it out. Oh, did I tell you who it is? It's David Dante, D-A-N-T-E.
1: I'll be alone each and every night. While you're away, please don't forget.

Okay, so now you've heard of David Dante, and that record's not half bad. So I'm going to keep that in my Flipside inventory and play that again for you sometime in the future. Coming up next, a group that had a connection with Glen Campbell. If you're just tuning in, I've been doing a tribute to Glen Campbell, playing some of his records tonight, along with others. But here's a record by the Beach Boys, and the connection is Glen Campbell toured with the Beach Boys and sang with them on stage for a period of time. Just one of the other many things that he did in his musical career. They're pretty amazing to me. So here's the Beach Boys with Surfin' Safari.

Well, if you're not a car enthusiast, let me tell you what a 409 is. It's a 409 cubic inch V8 engine that was popular in the 60s. And it was a Chevrolet. It came in a Chevrolet. And it had its own sound. It sounded different from other V8 engines, as most do. But that particular one was immortalized on this record, so you get to hear it at the beginning and during the song there. Hope you enjoyed that little sidebar there with the Beach Boys. So I'm going to go ahead and play the last record I brought from Glenn Campbell tonight. And this is one of his many hits. It's Galveston, and then on the B-side is Where's the Playground Susie, which also got quite a bit of airplay back in the day. So let me get this on here, and we'll complete our tribute to Glenn Campbell, who passed away today, August 8th, 2017.

Well, I hope you enjoyed my tribute to Glenn Campbell tonight here on the Flipside Radio Show. I'm fortunate to have several Glenn Campbell singles that I've played from time to time, and I just brought in a few tonight to pay tribute to a great musician that we just lost today. Okay, I'm going to see if I can get both sides of this Badfinger record in before the top of the hour, but just in case I can't, let me tell you ahead of time for a change that I really appreciate you listening to the Flipside Radio Show tonight. I had a blast, and I hope you did too. I'll be back next time spinning some more 45s. Just check with the regular station for air times. This is Mr. C, and I'll see you on the flip side.

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9: 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I hope to bring you music that you might have dismissed in the past thinking this isn't for me, and I ask why not? Maybe you haven't given it an honest chance. I was guilty of this, then doing this show has broadened my musical interests. Thank you CJ the DJ, Border Pete, Evan, Wool 91.5 FM Black Sheep Radio and of course Jenny Joe because they gave Maddie her voice back. Thank you. Elvis Presley's powerful 1970 cover of Bridge Over Troubled Water shares the core lyrical meaning of Paul Simon's original masterpiece, acting as a profound metaphor for unwavering support, comfort, and sacrifice for someone going through difficult times. The famous line "like a bridge over troubled water, I will lay me down" symbolizes total devotion and readiness to carry someone else through their personal pain, darkness, or poverty.
10: Thank you. You're beautiful, thank you. Bridge

This is Maddie's voice with Maddie J, the Mute DJ, on WOOL 91.5 FM, Black Sheep Radio. Elvis got us started today with his version of Bridge Over Troubled Waters. The Wheels followed with What's the Matter with Juliet. Cindy and Lee with March. White Smiles, the episode. Sitting here thinking, Backbone. Owner of a Lonely Heart, yes. And Gene Ladder with Sign on the Dotted Line. Celebrate the arrival of autumn at the 52nd Annual Chester Festival on Saturday, September 19th, from 9 a.m. to 5 p.m. at Gateway Field in Chester. 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

Brass Construction will end us tonight with Changin. Devo got our second set going with Whip It, then Procol Harum had A Whiter Shade of Pale. Rod Stewart with Maggie May. A Way of Life, Family Dog. Waterloo Sunset, The Kinks. Please Let Me Hide, The Scottalites. And Elvis Costello with Oliver's Army. 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As my hour is almost up, I'll end the show after the next song. Thank you CJ the DJ, Border Pete, Evan, Wool 91.5 FM Black Sheep Radio and of course Jenny Joe because they gave Maddie her voice back. Thank you. Changin' is a classic 1976 funk and disco song by the American band Brass Construction. Written by leading multi-instrumentalist Randy Muller and produced by Jeff Lane, it was released as the second single from their RIAA Platinum Certified self-titled debut album.

Thank you, Maddie, for another funky episode of Maddie's Voice. 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

My name is Evan, and tonight I am broadcasting live from Canal Street in Bellows Falls. We're going to have a 3FBF celebration, shutting down the street for a

It's Flocking Friday here on Black Sheep Radio. I'm the first one here. There's nobody else here yet, but pretty soon people will be bringing their stuff in to have a party, and I'll be playing some music while folks are getting up, and I'll be here the whole time. I think we're going to start out a little bit of Boards of Canada tonight. Started on the right foot here. All right.

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Trial.

It's Flocking Friday here on Black Sheep Radio. Apologies for some of the dropouts and noises you're going to be hearing. We're trying out some new technology here. We're live on location on Canal Street. We're just moving the traffic out of the way so we can close the road and have a good old-fashioned block party. How fun is that? We're going to be here all evening, so we hope you come down and say hello. And this one is going out to... Sir.

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0: Music from Fiona Apple. It's Flocking Friday here on Black Sheep Radio. We're broadcasting live from Canal Street down in Bellows Falls, Vermont. And I've got Casey here to tell us about what's going to be happening tonight.
1: Hello, this is Casey with the Downtown Development Alliance. We're here on Canal Street in Bellows Falls for our Bellows Falls Third Friday event. We have Mama Maria's Heroes and More, so a bunch of Greek food. We have live music. We have a couple musicians setting up down the street. We have, of course, Evan here with some music for us as well. We have Wild Goose players coming out to play some improv games with us. And the art gallery is open. A lot of businesses are open tonight. There is a raffle going on as well. There's no buy-in, completely free entry, so come down, and the prize is a basket of donated gifts from the businesses that are open. So a little art supply store donated a gift card, I believe. Seems So Together donated a one-hour beginner sewing class. Wyndham Antiques gave a little rock geode. So some neat things in there, some cool things that you can do. And come on out tonight.
0: If people want to learn more, where can they go online to find out more information?
1: They can go to bellowsfallsvt.org. And I believe it's the first link on the left-hand side that you can check out.
0: And there's plenty of parking over here by the Waypoint Center. There's a big parking lot up there. There may be a few spots left in the middle of town, although there's a pretty big concert happening tonight, so you may want to just go right to the Waypoint Station. Any closing thoughts before?
1: Well, we also have the book crawl next weekend, and the haunted house is coming up, so.
0: Yeah, right on. Yeah. All right. Well, I'll be down here for the evening, and I hope you swing by and say hi.

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It will recalibrate your refrigerator's coolness setting so all your ice cream melts. It will demagnetize the strips on all your credit cards, screw up the tracking on your VCR,

your fish tank. It will drink all your beer and leave its socks out on the coffee table when there's company coming over. It will put a dead kitten in the back pocket of your good suit and hide the car keys when you're late for work. Bad times will make you fall in love with a penguin. It will give you

ominous messages on your boss's voicemail in your voice. It is insidious and subtle. It is dangerous and terrifying to behold. It is also a rather interesting shade of mauve. Bad times will give you Dutch elm disease. It will leave the toilet seat up. It will make a batch of methamphetamine in your bathtub and then leave bacon cooking on the stove while it goes out to chase high school kids with your new snowblower. These are just a few of the signs. Be very, very

0: Friday here on Black Sheep Radio. We're just about done broadcasting live from down here in Canal Street, but the fun is just beginning, and I've got Casey here to tell you a little more about what's happening and what's coming up for the next events here in town.
1: Hey, this is Casey with the Bellows Falls Downtown Development Alliance. We are at BF3F right now, Bellows Falls Third Friday. Come down for, we have Will FM out here DJing until about 7. We have some live music after that. Wild Goose Players will be here playing some improv games. We have Greek food out here. Great time, gorgeous night. And then I wanted to tell you about next weekend. We have the book crawl next weekend, which is all the businesses, a lot of the businesses. I think we have 26 businesses right now that have some sort of business, book-related activity, event, some sort of that going on. And there's a scavenger hunt as well. So you can pick up your scavenger hunt at any of the businesses involved. And also check out the Fairy House Festival for the Nature Museum that weekend and the Chili Cook-Off in Saxons River.
0: My goodness, all kinds of fun stuff happening. Where can people find more information about these events?
1: That'll be all on BellowsFallsVT.org. That's VT as in Vermont, BellowsFallsVT.org.
0: And thank you so much for having us down here, Casey. You've done a great job throwing a block party down here, and we're looking forward to the events now.
1: Great. Thank you so much. I'm so glad to have you out tonight. And everybody else, come on out and experience a great time and a good night and a beautiful night.
0: Yeah, it is a beautiful night. It's a perfect night for it. Summer's almost over. There's not too many of these left. It's going to be Planet Hoth pretty soon.
1: Yeah.
0: Stick around. We've got Democracy Now!, the War and Peace Report coming up right after this. And then Nando will be bringing you some disco music with Brokeback Disco right after that.

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2: The purpose of pretty much all media these days is to...

What a week, everybody. It's Nandito Maldito here for Brokeback Disco on this Friday, September 18th. I hope you had a good week. It's been a little crazy here, but we're going to listen to some disco and just escape for a little bit. So enjoy some Diana Ross, Love Hangover.

I hope you guys are enjoying Brokeback Disco today. It is currently 7:25 p.m. on WOOL 91.5 FM, Black Sheep Radio. This is Nandito Maldito, and this is Brokeback Disco.

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1: Lonnie Gordon, gonna catch you.

That was Psycho Killer by the Talking Heads, the Triple Fly Remix. We're gonna get into some, babe, we're gonna love tonight. It's like an old 80s jam that I've never heard before, and I just downloaded it. So let's listen.

That was La Serenissima, the club mix. I forgot what the artist name is, but they were kind of like your grandparents' Daft Punk. We're going to get into some Oliver Heldens melody after this. This is Nandito Maldito with Brokeback Disco.

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